0: Then I poured sufficient water and coffee into a French press, and I thought, oh, couldn't be bothered waiting down here. You would have heard some of the last show, or one of the other shows that we did. Today I've got Jono with me, and
1: Hello.
0: yeah, say hello.
1: Hello, hello.
0: Jono's been on the show before. Him and I, he and I both work together, and we haven't got a plan at this stage. At this stage, we don't have a plan. We're just going to roll with it and see what happens. Hopefully, we have a decent show. Do you have a song or something we can play while we just get our act
1: I
0: together?
1: thought you said you had music.
0: Yeah, I do have music.
1: Okay, you play your
0: That's
1: music.
0: the stuff I wanted to play last week. All right, this is a song by the Lemon Twigs, and I like it because it's a nice assembly song. And I shall kick it off and get out of the way.

0: All right, we are back, and sorry about that. I wasn't pushing system audio through, but I am now, so that should work nicely for us in future. Something that we did. Oh, that looks nice. What are you eating?
1: A cheeseburger from the tuck shop.
0: Are they nice?
1: It's pretty good.
0: All right,
1: it's a good breakfast.
0: Good. Well, what we were planning to talk about is Omachi Linux, and mainly because Jono and I both work on inner school in a Mac environment, and we have hundreds of MacBooks that we look after, but we quite enjoy

0: 16 inches, many of them. And so I've installed Omachi, and I am very pleasantly surprised.
1: Mm.
0: What about you, John?
1: So, unfortunately, I don't have as many toys to play with as you, but I have a PC at home that I had was running Linux on, and I was mainly using it for, like, excuse me, games. So all my gaming stuff like that. And so I decided, after you started playing around with it, that I had to give it a go. And so I just started afresh, wiped everything. Because I hadn't touched it for like, like a year probably. So yes, anything that was on there was probably not important. But yeah, and now I'm running Omachi.
0: And honestly... It's a breath of fresh air from our point of view, because I have sort of like wondered where 35 years have gone of using Linux, and it was always promised. And for the first time, I look at an OS and think, you know what, this might really be the desktop OS. And I know that our friend DHH has some strong opinions, but I really like the opinions. I think it's set up the way I like it, and I've discovered a whole lot of things. So that's that really is what has been happening to me. Have you got something particularly you want to talk about?
1: I think it's one of those ones. It's, I'm trying to think about like what makes it special. For me, I think you can really drive it from your keyboard. It's awesome. Like everything that you need to do, like day to day, you can do from your keyboard like quickly.
0: I like that. I do like the shortcuts. I think they're quite intuitive. And I've got quite used to it. But I don't know about, like Herder, for example, I get trapped in there and never come out again. And, or I have sessions running that I can never get to again. It's the same with Tmux. I get so confused inside of that. But there is, I think the guy who made the Ghost Terminal, which Omachi uses, is planning to make a a Tmux equivalent, or a session manager, or a which will actually keep your sessions alive, and apparently be, it's called something like Super Elementary or Super Obvious or Super, oh gosh, it's quite a interesting name, but I'll go look for it after this. Yeah, so that's my bit of preaching about Linux. And one of the things I have been known for is my evangelism. So when I pushed the school from Windows to Mac 16 years ago now, I got known as being an evangelist, a Mac fanboy, a Mac fascist, and that I am, and I'm guilty as charged. But I know that the heart of corporations are, to use, you know, religious phrases, downright wicked, and they are pleasing people other than ourselves. So I'm very conscious that there's a risk in supporting Apple. There's also a convenience, obviously. And I will say that they've got multimedia, right? Videos and audio. But I think there's definitely space for an alternative. And if you look at what Windows 11 are doing, we have it in the administration department. Have probably got, what, how many machines there?
1: 10 to 20.
0: Yeah. And they're all Windows, and oh my goodness, it's just a minefield. And I noticed

0: they creep advertising in now, and they creep marketing and sales pitches and news, weather, stream. Of course, you can switch them off, but it's a big pain. We get that with Apple TVs too, though, if we don't have them managed. They show all sorts of adverts. All right, next song. I'll switch this on. Let's just use the Stream Deck for a second, right? I'm going to put the audio on here.
1: Mm-hmm.
0: Ka-ching. Comes on. Bang. Yeah. That's so cool, huh? So I've been... Oh, I forgot to talk about AI. We'll come back to that after the song. All right. Let's find a song. Oops. Stupid Apple TV. Oh, yeah. This is a band I liked. Because, hey, it was Father's Day in Australia a while ago.
1: Last Sunday. Sunday.
0: Did you celebrate with your dad?
1: Yeah, we went to lunch with all his family.
0: Nice.
1: His brother just moved near the school, actually, into Biwa, or Glasshouse, per se. But, yeah, so we went to their new place and got to check it out, and we played games and had lunch. It was yummy. We had fajitas.
0: By the way, we'll be hopping on to... come in a minute. We just got distracted because I literally had 5 minutes to set up and arrived at work quite late, and I wanted to do the show because I've missed so many. But all that to say, greetings to Rat. Hopefully he's listening, and greetings to any other listeners who are online. And this is Friday the 11th. It's a quarter past midnight UTC, and in our land, Australia, it is 10:14 a.m. And yeah, enough. This song is about being a dad.

0: Hey, we're just experimenting here with a bit, and we're just experimenting, as I was saying. Can you hear?
1: Mm-hmm.
0: And I thought I'd reduce the music and just talk about what we were talking about earlier. What were we talking about earlier?
1: Oh, we just finished talking about Father's Day and for that Amachi.
0: Yeah.
1: And you mentioned you had some stuff to say on AI.
0: Oh, yeah, yeah. Going back to Amachi, one of the reasons I really like it is because it integrates with Grok and Claude, and believe it or not, I thought I'd try an instance of Kimi K3, which I've tried out for the last month, and I was pleasantly surprised with what it can do. And I'm especially impressed, so I don't let all my AI mess around on my Amachi box. But I do let Claude and Grok have a bit of fun on it. And it's just so nice and easy to do things. And I know this isn't, you know, the old way of doing things. And there seems to be a new guard. And things are changing really quickly. And there's all sorts of issues in the Linux world about talking about the Linux kernel. And Linus Torvalds has said he's open to AI now. And Debian, I'm not sure what Debian's doing, but I know that other instances are being quite anti-AI, and there are good reasons for that, and I can support both camps. But for an old bullet like me, AI has been... Jono's cracking up here.
1: He's misfiring a little.
0: I'll hand over to you. You go talk for a bit.
1: Oh, okay. It's interesting. I tend to...
0: Well, tell me what you're actually using your AI for.
1: I just had an interesting thought. Because even though... social media, right? You're on X a lot, right?
0: I love X, yeah, for whatever reasons.
1: Well, probably because it's informative for you and you like hearing people with similar opinions to yourself.
0: Yeah.
1: I think when it comes to me, I barely get... It's funny because we have such different feeds per se.
0: Mm-hmm.
1: So all of this that you talk about is kind of like new to me. I get tech stuff, but I get the other side of stuff. Like,
0: you're much more of a programmer.
1: Probably.
0: Arguably a computer scientist in a sense,
1: because
0: you come study computer science. Whereas I'm more of a sysadmin. Or not even a sysadmin, I'm more of a sysmanager. Carry on.
1: This has been one of the things that I mentioned to you, this to you before, is one of the things that we should all wrestle with is if we use AI, which I do, we see the benefit of AI, we also have to acknowledge the danger that comes with that. And I think for me, as I've started using it, I go to it instead of the search bar now. And so I would say that I've probably lost a little bit, if I had any at all, of my Google docking skills, if you know what that is.
0: Mm-hmm.
1: Yeah, so there's definitely a laziness that comes with it, But it also, and the reason why I use it, is it empowers more people to actually get what they have in their brains onto a piece of paper or onto a piece of, like a piece of code or whatever that they can see visually. So, while it does steal a lot of creativity because, people use it for the wrong things, it arguably, there are always two sides to a coin.
0: There are always two sides to a coin. And my. Well, Jono, for the first time, you are a immigrant because you were born before AI. So you know what it's like. And you were homeschooled, right?
1: I was.
0: And you've done really well. 21, married, and you are have had a job for what, 5 years now?
1: I've had this job for, I'm in my fourth year now, and then I had worked for a couple of years previously.
0: And you've done a computer science degree, 3 year, and you got a honors for what is it called, a scholarship?
1: It was a recognition of like
0: GPA above 6.5.
1: almost, I think I almost got above 6.5, yeah.
0: Yeah, so that's a consistent GPA, grade point average. So you have done an amazing amount of stuff, and here you are presented with a. That was pre-AI. Or maybe that's why you got just 6.8.
1: It
0: I
1: was.
0: take that back. You would not have done anything like that. I'm teasing. That's one of the problems with my nature. I tease a lot and joke a lot, and so sometimes it's quite hard to be serious. You have experienced the world before AI, and here you are in an AI world wondering what's going to change. And I think we're all wondering that, and I think it is going to change. Whereas I've seen, I've seen the internet being born, I have seen Linux being born, I've seen, various technologies come and go. I saw social media arrive, and also the rise of an email. So I had quite a fun time, and I should have used it a lot better than I have, but it's kept me active and busy. The trick for me, right, is going to be having private spaces. So you journal, and how do you find that?
1: Good. I don't do it as often as I would like to.
0: It's a discipline.
1: A lot of it previously was to do with work, just because that's like 90% of my time. And so, since I've moved a couple of things to, I've built a couple of tools just for my personal development. That's kind of, my journaling's kind of not slipped away, but I'm less use for my notebook now then, and I actually have to intentionally get it out, which is good in a way. But yeah, definitely journaling is definitely a private space.
0: So whatever your private space is, like I use Scrivener and I keep that sacred to me. Nothing goes in there. And my Apple Notes, nothing AI in there at all. And I use Obsidian, which I share with, I have my Obsidian Vault and Claude has its own one. And I don't mind it writing in there, and I write in mine. And it can read mine, which is public, if you like. But I think the trick is really thinking with a scribe, some sort of writing tool that slows you down and makes you think and takes time to etch on paper. Bullet pointing is something that's good for me, and I think. So yeah, the concept of a private space has been very valuable for me. And as you know, I've got what, 30 journals, and I've been journaling most of my life, probably 40 years. And what I like about it, is that as soon as I learned not to worry about the order of things and the structure of things, and I just put it on the piece of paper with whichever tool I had in my hand, whatever color it was, whatever pen it was, I would just write, but it had to go into a bound journal. And if I opened it up and there was a bit of space in last year's journal, I would just write the date and continue. And when I page through, it might jump. It mostly sticks to the year, but every now and again you get an entry from previous or later year, and it doesn't matter. And once I learned to liberate myself from that, it's not, oh, where's my notebook? Where's my notebook? I have to write in that notebook. Because I got my prayers, I got my reflections, I got my work one. And once I learned that they're not, the boundaries aren't in concrete, I got a lot of freedom from there. And I think in the future, you know, it might be possible just to scan it or OCR it or anything like that. And I like that. Let's whack another song.
1: Okay.
0: Where were we? Let's here. I could just press this button and go jump one forward, right?
1: Mm-hmm.
0: And that'll start playing.

0: All right, we're back.
1: We're back, and we were laughing and joking earlier about a few things, and I wish I'd caught that on.
0: I don't think you wish you did.
1: Anyway, Jono had something. You know, one of the interests we share is fountain pens, and I'll hand over to you, Jono, because you know a lot more about them than I do.
0: Oh, I would have said the opposite, to be completely honest, but that's okay. Actually, we had a conversation in SDF about this, actually. And that's what put me on to the Lamy Safaris, which are my...
1: Yeah, I'm quite envious of those Lamys.
0: Favorite pens at the moment. I love writing with them. I'd always looked for like good pens. I always like writing with smooth pens. It always frustrates me. Like, I get really, really frustrated when a pen starts blotching. It's so annoying. And I never really considered fountain pens until like you'd kind of talked to me, and then I'd start looking into it and be like, oh, this is actually pretty cool. And so I went on this whole journey, like, when was it? It would be probably at the start of the year.
1: It was the start of the year. You carry on. I'll just take this call.
0: It was the start of the year, and I decided I wanted to look at fountain pens. Everywhere I looked, I could always see this name, Lamy Safari. And
1: I'm so sorry.
0: I bought one for myself. Thank you, went down to Office Works, our local stationery store, and they had them. And I was like, oh, awesome. And so I got one for myself. It was a medium nib. And I was like, wow, this is awesome. This is amazing. Mel got one too. And then I had like just a little cheap book that I'd been writing in. I think I also got it from Office Works. It was like $3. And I then went on this fun journey of like, okay, now I need a nice notebook to write in. But the notebook that I had was a specific size. It's like B5 or slightly larger. But it's so hard to find like nice B5 notebooks. And
1: that don't just absorb the ink and splodge.
0: Yeah, and they don't like bleed through.
1: Oh, that's right.
0: And so I ended up finding, I wanted one. I think it's Stayology or something like that. It's a Japanese one. They do a 365 page book that you can use, and it's supposed to be like the best book ever. But they're like $50 for us here in Australia. And I was like, oh, that's so much to spend on just a single notebook. So I ended up finding this other Japanese brand called Kyoku, who make this amazing soft cover book which stays like perfectly flat. Like, it's just, it's always flat. The seaming is amazing, and it doesn't bleed through. It writes, it's such smooth writing, and so now it's really so much fun to write.
1: I noticed you like the ultra fine as well.
0: I was kind of getting to that, because that came after everything. Because we
1: and you're also heading towards steel or a metal.
0: So I got a second one, which is a aluminium body instead of the plastic. I think they were doing a limited time aluminium one. I was like, oh, I like a heavy pen, because I've been used to like Parkers and that before. They're really heavy pens.
1: I really hope my show is still transmitting, because... Oh, no, it hasn't dropped off, has it? Because all those silly phone calls that come through, I thought it might drop off.
0: No, I think we're good.
1: Sorry to interrupt. Yeah, so back to the thickness. One other thing I want to know is, because it's quite interesting that you... I remember buying a Palm Pilot back in the day, 1995, 4. Palm Pilot was like a very early edition of the PDA, when the Apple Newtons came along, and it was after the Apple Newton, I think. And it had this little Dragon Ball chip in it. It had writing recognition. I bought one for my wife and I bought one for me.
0: Mm-hmm.
1: And I thought it was going to increase my productivity 20-fold. And instead it created me a massive distraction because you had this little tiny device. It actually, a Palm Pilot was kind of fascinating for its time. But what I thought was interesting at the time was how Lydia used it and how I used it. And unfortunately, I dropped mine in the ocean. And so Lydia very kindly let me use hers, so she never really used it for a long time. But I'd be interested to know how Mal uses her pen, or if she even uses it, compared to you.
0: Yeah, I think it's interesting. That's a really good question. And I'm going to say it comes down to job at the moment. Like, I bring mine to work. I pull mine out every day next to my laptop. It's kind of like an essential. I always have it sitting on my right side. But for her, because she works in hospitality, she can't really have it on her. I also got her with one of the same notebooks as me.
1: Oh, no.
0: So,
1: I'm curious because I almost imagine she would journal or would diarize what she does. Does she?
0: No, not like you or I do, no.
1: Okay, that's interesting.
0: So it's more for like on the spot notes or anything that she wants to like actually get her thoughts out.
1: And when she was at uni, because you both did the same degree,
0: mm-hmm.
1: did she... How did she take her notes?
0: We both had iPad minis and we just wrote on those.
1: Just with a stylus?
0: Yeah, Apple Pencil.
1: Did you record those? Was the recording technology there then?
0: I think I always struggled to find like an app that would work. She has GoodNotes. GoodNotes. So
1: then you can have your PDFs and annotate.
0: So you can annotate your PDFs and everything, but I didn't have that at the time. And so I think I just stuck to like Freeform or just Apple Notes. Like I would hand around my notes.
1: We have had people come in with over 300 days of uptime on their MacBooks and various incantations down to, say, an average of, say, maybe 6 weeks or 7 weeks of uptime on a Mac, and little wonder then that we have problems. So having forced users to do their updates, within 2 weeks after the update is released by Apple, I have...
0: And so I switched to writing, and on my iPad, and so that sped it up. And then later, the next semester, I kind of brought in like a structure of how I would structure my notes, and I'd have like a weekly note or a note of thoughts and a note of like a tutorial note, and one that I'd also have my iPad when I was like doing my online readings and everything like that, and handwriting notes as well. And then towards the end, I just went back to typing in Apple Notes, and that got me through. Because by the half, like, the thing with uni often was, by the time you got to, like, the assignment period, like, the halfway through the semester, everyone would start falling behind on the classwork because they're focusing on assignments. And so your notes get very scrappy. And so you'd always feel terrible because your notes are bad.
1: I can imagine. You know, there's a saying that I like. It's called always sharpening your pencil and never writing. And you can get caught up with your tools and your desk layout and your screen layout and your application choice and your OS choice and your height of your chair and the blooming temperature of the room, and get so caught up with that crap that you actually don't do anything productive.
0: Yeah.
1: And I've been guilty of that a lot of my life. All right. Music time, and then we can collect our thoughts.
0: All right.
1: I'll press this button. By the way, folks, I have finally got... This is the first proper show I'm doing with my... Except for the start, which I started manually in, which is why I managed to botch it up. I've been using my Stream Deck, and it works quite nicely for music and whatever. And I can pause my microphone, I can pause my audio, I can... Or at least mute it, I can... go on to the next song. I can change the I've got dials to change the volume for the microphone and volume for the audio.

to have secure systems because we've got, it's like a university, you know, there's so many people in this community. I just think it needs to be done. Let me know in the thoughts.

0: about that. And it makes sense sometimes when I can't explain why I'd rather not hang out with a certain crowd. There's no observable, justifiable reason for it. So I did a bit of research. And there's a couple of things that came out.
1: Well, with everything you touch. I appreciate that. Jono's been setting up. We use Extreme Networks at the school, and we've used it for, what, 7-8 years? And I got taken over to the States twice for events there, and it was quite fun, and I was a bit of a... Yeah, it was nice to use. It's been a nice journey, and it has been reliable, but it's expensive. I just don't like the licensing model. I really don't like the fact that they can't align my licenses, and something like that really irks me. So I get these bills at different times of the year, and I just don't know what... And it works out at about, what, 40 grand a year, 50 grand a year, just for a wireless licensing?
2: Something like that.
1: So I said to John, look, I put 20 grand in the budget, and I said, go and buy a whole lot of Ubiquiti gear and set it up, and let's just run a couple of classrooms on Ubiquiti and see what happens. And I think you've done that really well.
2: Thank you.
1: What have we got set up so far?
2: So far we have the wireless is set up for our main network. The guest network isn't done yet because that's tricky. The one thing that Ubiquiti doesn't really do is integrate with like a lot of stuff. So for example, a big challenge is going to be moving our guest network and how we actually want to do our guest network to Ubiquiti, because it doesn't play well with external things like ClearPass. But I think it's doable. And then the other thing is like automatic port assignment via Radius. So it doesn't play nicely with a external server for that type of thing. But its interface is so easy that it's probably not even necessary. It's kind of what I'm getting to.
1: Well, just keep acquiring skills in that arena because they're going to be valuable one day.

0: And the reason I say that is because, you know, I work, or we work with several, alongside several other schools. And that reminds me, we're going to, on Wednesday, we are going to go to Josh's school.
1: Oh, okay. Are they doing the SCSI or?
0: They're doing the SCSI meetup.
1: Yeah, okay.
0: But,
1: I thought you were taking Matthew.
0: Do you think I should?
1: Oh, I don't know.
0: Could take Matthew. So, but where am I? What was I saying?
1: Working with other schools.
0: Ah, yeah. Other schools. Lots of other schools. Okay, we've got 1,200 kids and 100 and, say, 200 staff.
1: Yeah.
0: And about 1,600 devices, excluding the Windows devices, iPads, MacBooks. And mostly MacBooks. Mostly MacBook M2s are out at the moment, eh?
1: Yeah.
0: Yeah. And then staff have got more fancy stuff. But cost is a real problem. So this is why Ubiquiti is very interesting to me. And the other thing is, those of you who all know that the price of VMware or vSphere has just gone through the roof. And I think a minimum size is 72 core. And they put us on commercial pricing. So up until the present, when I first started using it, I had very lucrative licensing costs, and they basically just, and we've never had a problem. We just paid our license and it worked. We never ever had a call support or anything. And we've probably worked with 4,750 VMs. And the price is astronomical, and I should have upgraded to version 8. I think it's 7 or 6.
1: No, 8.
0: Yeah, I'm on 7. But I've got a perpetual license and I'm keeping it like that as long as I can. But I'm even thinking of using Proxmox, and I'm a monkey see, monkey do. So I'll wait till somebody else uses it and then I will consider it. But that's really pushing my luck, I think. And I'm reluctant to use the cloud because cloud is like AI. It might be cheap now, but in the future, it's going to cost a lot of money.
1: Mm.
0: And I think we're all in for a very big surprise with AI, because it's great using our little $30 accounts here and there and everywhere. But my friends, in times ahead, once our dependency and our addiction to the stuff is entrenched, they will squeeze that price up and they will do the exact same thing that VMware did, which was, who bought VMware? Was that
1: Broadcom?
0: Broadcom, yeah. What a move. And as I remember, Broadcom used to have a really bad relationship with Linux. I bought a Broadcom Wi-Fi adapter once. Oh my goodness. But maybe they've improved. I think they have. I'm sure they have. You're listening to Rolly's Republic, which is actually Jono and Rolly's Republic today. And
1: I'm just a guest.
0: We have just been talking about anything that came to mind. We didn't plan this, and I've missed so many shows that I felt awful, and I did have a bumpy start, but my Stream Deck does work nicely, I would think. And I'm quite happy with that. So to F-Fog, who else is on there?
1: Tobe, Rat also shot a message, and then Pizza was here, but he...
0: Pizza Pell?
1: Yeah.
0: Hey, Pizza Pell, Tobe, Ratsu, or Rat, and F-Fog. F-Fog, I know we spoke about this before, and it was your suggestion, but I do think we should coordinate at one time, and because there's four concurrent shows on a Friday, and we could have a set theme. I love that idea, and I think we should try and do it. But... what are you doing this weekend?
1: This weekend? We're going to go visit a gym. Going to go visit a gym. Mel's got a membership, but I don't yet. So we're going to visit World Gym, see if they're any good.
0: You know what I heard?
1: Mm.
0: Well, there's this shop that I go to. There's this tea room I go to quite often. called Zebra Crossing, and it's a South African shop, but it's one of those really nice big ambient ones. And this, and I don't really like gathering with, you know, I think it's important to acclimatize to the country you're in, but the, I like it because it's got bucket loads of biltong and Durban curries and all the yummy foods that I like, and amazing coffee, and they let me lounge around on the sofas, and I fell asleep there once. I really did. I was so chilled, and fell asleep on one of the sofas. And I go to the beach a lot and hang out and just do that kind of thing. And so next to them, there used to be a BCF, which is, what does it stand for?
1: It's like an adventure store. Like
0: it's an adventure store.
1: Camping and stuff.
0: Camping, yeah. Camping, fishing, and...
1: Boating.
0: Yeah, yeah, BCF. And that's closed down.
1: Okay.
0: And they're opening up a Planet Fitness. Mm. And I went, what is Planet Fitness? And so Steve, the guy that owns the shop, went on and he said, Planet Fitness is just taking the whole of the coast by storm. So they've gone all the way up to Bundaberg and they've gone down Brisbane here, every single way, if they can find a shop. And they're super aggressive. And they have a one fee cost, which is $10 a week.
1: Really?
0: $10, $9 a week. And it's 24 hour, every last one of them. And once you're subscribed, you can go to any one of them. They're all massive.
1: Yeah.
0: Because BCF is a huge shop.
1: It would be like a warehouse.
0: It's like a warehouse. Yeah. And that's going to be the Planet Fitness. And I'm thinking, well, if they're near here, I could do that. Because we've got a school gym.
1: Yeah.
0: It's pretty rubbish. I don't know why they don't do a nice gym.
1: Yeah, it really should be redone.
0: It needs to be redone. It's got such potential. We're not a cheap school in the sense that we, you know, they could easily do it. I don't know why they haven't done it. Maybe they don't want to. Who knows? Anyway, one last farewell to Ratter Fogg, Pizza Pal for being here, and Tobe for doing amazing shows for so long and so consistently. You're a beacon of light to the rest of us, and as you know, most of my shows are hit and miss, and this one has come off as a hit. Thank you, Jono.
1: Well, that's okay. It was fun.
0: You got some last words?
1: Last words. Probably just wishing everybody well, that they have an amazing day. I hope the weather's a little bit better than what it is here. It's currently very overcast, and it was pouring like heavy rain just before. So, not the nicest of weather. So I hope that it is better wherever everyone else might be. But I pray that we have a good day. Productive. Yeah.
0: A productive day. Yeah, I'm planning to do a lot today that I thought. And I've got that meeting with my boss today.
1: Fun.
0: So I shall do that. And I'm going to cancel my leave because I booked last week, next week.
1: Mm.
0: And then I realized I got the dates wrong. So I don't need... It's the 21st onwards that I'm going to book leave from, which is nice because then we can use next week for more exciting things.
1: I'm doing a lot with Halo today. So
0: Halo?
1: Our ticket system, yeah.
0: Oh, yeah. A while back, we moved our ticket system from Zendesk to Halo. And I did that because, again, the costing, it just was a very awkward way of... I didn't like the constant upselling. And I really think companies shouldn't be as aggressive as they are and always try and upsell you. So every year I have this negotiation thing, and I've only got 7 agents, and we don't have a massive volume, do we?
1: No, probably like maybe 25 tickets a week, something like that. Actual tickets, like probably.
0: Yeah, I think they worked out, what, 240 a month?
1: Something like that, yeah.
0: Not even. Yeah, I must know, it was less than that. It was around, yeah, you're right, about 25 a week. And we were paying $8,000 US. And then I wanted to integrate AI into my ticket system.
1: Yeah, like doubled it.
0: And I doubled it. And I was like, no, man, take that away. I don't want it. And so I moved to Halo. And I don't know if Halo is available in the US, but I'm quite impressed with it.
1: So, I think they're a US product as well.
0: I think.
1: Yeah. But yeah.
0: The support has been good.
1: We've got a couple of new horizons, but it's fun.
0: Well, let's play out with some tunes, eh?
2: What are we going to play?
0: All right, friends, take care. Thanks for listening. Sorry I didn't log in because I was away. I'm sitting next to my machine, but I can't really do three things at once. I wish you all well. And, yeah, look after yourselves.

0: Of the Mayflower, they brought me loud and it stayed sour. 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
1: This ain't rock and roll, this is genocide. Get tenderized and then get set aside. Spit like a goat that had never died. Mickey and Moo Wolf can't wait to slide. 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Celebrity postmodern times. Shooting look like the goddamn crusades. 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
0: Since I was young, that's a lot has changed. $100, that's a lot of change. 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

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Hold on. 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

0: This is a Banana Republic at 2300 hours. On a Saturday, we will be talking to people on the airwaves, just like in the old days on the Robben Island. If you want to listen in, you'd better tune in on time. Otherwise, I will be on the beach breaking rocks.
1: You guys hear me?

0: Hello, this is the Gordon Bodrog. From the S to the D to the F, I am the original SDF gangster. I'm a demigod cyber cheddar. And I like to go online. I'm a demigod cyber cheddar. I'm online all the time. When I go into the room, everybody lives. Cause I'm a demigod cyber cheddar. And I never aim to quiz. When I ask you for your wares, I say it like wares. Cause I'm a demigod cyber cheddar. And I keeps asking for the wares. When I post on your news group, I end in the flames. Cause I'm a demigod cyber cheddar. And claim a claim to the flames. I'm a demigod cyber cheddar. And I like to go online. I'm a demigod cyber cheddar. I'm a online all the time. I'm a demigod. I'm a demigod. I'm a demigod. I'm a demigod. I'm a dem. I'm a dem. I'm a demigod cyber cheddar. And I hope you like my plan.
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0: Science Report presents Piano Tuning and Micro Worlds. Sound as though that piano is in tune? Well, it probably is, according to 20th century standards. The tuning of each key is equidistant in terms of tone from the key before and after. But during the 18th century, pianos were tuned differently. Dr. Owen Jorgensen of Michigan State University's School of Music tells how past pianists would feel about today's tuning methods.
1: It's very possible that the musicians would have considered a piano to be out of tune, or at least crudely tuned. Maybe not totally or entirely tolerably out of tune or anything to that extent, but certainly not refined to the degree that they were used to.
0: Today's tuning is called equal temperament. Two centuries ago, not all keys on a piano were the same tone from octave to octave. This gave chords from harpsichords and pianos a different tone. Some of the world's great composers, in fact, wrote with that kind of tone in view. Today, most musicians hardly realize that these instruments can have a different form of tuning.
1: In today's music world, there are very few musicians who are aware that the tuning of the 18th century was different. And mostly the people that are beginning to become aware of this are harpsichordists and some early 40 pianists.
0: Old world tuning is termed well-tempered. Today's tuning style, called equal temperament, evolved to fit the tone and color of more modern 19th and 20th century music. But if more contemporary music sounds harsh in old-style tuning, how does early music sound on today's pianos? Answers Dr. Jorgensen.
1: Music that was written for the old tuning and played in the modern temperament called equal temperament just simply lacks color. And the reason is that all of the tones are spaced exactly equally apart from each other. That would be very similar to looking at a painting reproduced in black and white.
0: Peering into minuscule worlds has always been an ambition of scientists. The first optical microscopes enabled researchers to see microorganisms. Today, technology has developed so that we are able to get a glimpse of molecules, and possibly in time to come, the very atoms of which molecules are made. The instrument that accomplishes this feat is called the transmission electron microscope, and physicist Murray Gibson of AT&T Bell Labs explains the basis for its capabilities.
2: A transmission electron microscope relies on very high energy electrons, which have sufficient energy to penetrate through a very thin sample of material and form an image which is very much like the image formed by an ordinary optical microscope.
0: Resolution is the key factor in viewing smaller worlds. Basically, no energy can delineate something smaller than its own wavelength. The smaller the wavelength, the higher the ability to distinguish smaller features. The illumination behind the transmission electron microscope comes from electrons. Dr. Gibson sums up the relation of resolution and wavelength.
2: Well, the advantage to electron microscopes as far as resolution is concerned is the wavelength. The ultimate resolution of any optical instrument, be it electron optics or X-rays or light, a familiar light microscope, is given by the wavelength of the radiation that is used to form the image.
0: A transmission electron microscope is able to magnify objects millions of times. On this scale, a baseball would appear as large as the Earth. Yet improvements for this hardware, which can already see large molecules, are in the offing. Brighter electron sources will help. So will better optical systems that take over where the electron beam leaves off. Yet one more benefit will come from a vibration-free environment, explains Dr. Gibson.
2: When you take a picture of a material, if there's any vibration, that vibration will blur the image and make it useless. And at the moment, we're at the level that motions that correspond to speeds of only 1 foot per century are sufficient to blur the pictures that we're taking.
0: This has been Science Report, presented by the American Institute of Physics. Scientists exploring the universe we live in, researching today for the world of tomorrow.

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1: 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Usually, I just monologue and play music. Very occasionally, I'll do conversations / interviews. 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

0: This is Science Report. Today, vibroacoustics. Vibration. It can annoy or calm. Sound. It can foster serenity or destroy concentration. Put them together and you get the science of vibroacoustics. Just how the mixture of sound and vibration affects human beings is of critical importance, among other things, to our space program. Generally speaking, lower frequencies produce vibration, which is felt. Higher frequencies are more often transmitted as sound, which is heard. The combined effects of vibration and sound aren't simply added together. Often the two interact, producing an enhanced effect. Just how this enhanced effect influences human beings is the study of vibroacoustics. Dr. Kelly Wilshire, who works at NASA's Langley Research Center, elaborates.
1: Each particular person has their own limits or tolerance to noise and sound. Some people are very much annoyed or bothered by particular types of sounds, characteristics of sounds that wouldn't bother other people. So it's a very individualistic phenomenon.
0: Uncovering what parameters govern human response to a given condition of noise and vibration is the goal of vibroacousticians. Human psychology is a critical aspect of vibroacoustic research. It's also highly variable. Unbearable noise to an adult might be soothing music to a teenager. The immediate goal of this science is improved performance of astronauts. According to Dr. Wilshire, the focus of current work is to establish acceptable levels of noise and vibration for humans in outer space. But, she says, spin-offs from this space-oriented research will benefit us all. Science Report, a feature of the American Institute of Physics.

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Stoke Source, life's beverage. Tune in at 0100 hours UTC on a Tuesday. It's where you'll find it. It's where the secret recipe lies. You will find what I like to call jangle pop or space junk. 0100 hours UTC on a Tuesday. See you there. Bye-bye. Perhaps your radio needs some listening therapy. 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Only available at 0100 hours UTC on a Tuesday. You will hear me talk about a vast array of things and play some sweet, sweet tunes. 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Bye-bye.

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1: Hey, my cheddies and my uncles here. 2300 hours on the set, demon. You're gonna be tuning into this Banana Republic and all. They got some special vibes there, hanging out down by the Blue Lagoon and all, trying to catch a shed, trying to catch a cherry. One never knows what you're gonna get on a Saturday night. But one thing for sure, you're gonna get some mean tunes.

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0: 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I'm Audie Cornish.
1: And I'm Melissa Block. Facebook and other social networks have transformed the way we interact online, but using computers to share information and meet friends predates the 21st century. 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
2: Before Facebook, before MySpace, even before Al Gore, there was an internet, the 1980s internet, when users still connected through phone lines and communicated through simple lines of text. It may sound outdated, but today, that version of the internet is still very much alive.
3: How do you pronounce your name?
4: I always type it, so there's never really any need to pronounce it, but I guess Bullywiff, that's how you might say it.
2: Bullywiff is this guy's handle, his screen name. Offline, he's Pat McNamee King, a 23-year-old college student in Concord, New Hampshire.
3: So we're near your parents' basement?
4: Yeah. I'm connected to the internet through an Ethernet cable I pulled down through the ceiling. There's a big piece of exposed communication stuff, bunch of telephone cable wires. It's dark in here. Just storage, bunch of stuff.
2: Perched over a small laptop, Pat/Bullywiff logs into an online community called SDF. It's sort of like Facebook, Gmail, and a gaming site all rolled into one. But there aren't videos or pictures or even ads on the screen.
4: This is a lot more elegant, I think. This is just text. There's no mouse. It's just all in a command line. Using a mouse and having windows and dragging stuff around it's distracting.
2: This is the internet for people that actually understand how the internet works. Instead of websites, users are accessing a shared operating system. They can chat, email, and post within the system, but only by typing in commands. SDF has been around since 1987 and currently has about 30,000 members. But at one time, this type of computing was the internet.
5: They were extremely popular. They were like the alternative to AOL and CompuServe back in the early days. But nowadays, they're, you know, very, very obscure.
2: Rob Fleischman is a computer scientist and internet expert. He says that at one time, porn and pirated materials were commonly shared on these systems.
5: These little areas of the internet that are not particularly popular are great places for nefarious characters.
2: Most of that business has migrated onto the mainstream web, along with all the legal activities, too. SDF is now really just a hangout for computer hobbyists. Back in the 80s, when users still had to use landline telephones to connect, they would usually only communicate with other computers that had a local number. Nobody wanted to pay long-distance charges. And because other users were in your area code, it was common for them to get together in person. Online friends actually became real friends. Today, users from around the globe are on SDF, but they still do occasionally meet up in person.
4: I think that would be really cool. I haven't come across anyone in Concord, New Hampshire. If I did, I'd love to meet up with them.
2: For now, Pat McNamee King is satisfied just surfing around on SDF. Rob Fleischman told me that this type of computing will never totally fade away. There will always be users that are willing to trade the bells and whistles of a website for the hard elegance of code. But because SDF requires some serious computer know-how, it will likely stay limited to the internet's basement. For NPR News, I'm Todd Bookman in Concord, New Hampshire.

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6: Fran Stryker. The part of the Lone Ranger is played by Brace Beamer.

fiery horse with the speed of light, a cloud of dust, and a hearty hi-yo, Silver, the Lone Ranger.

0: his faithful Indian companion, Toto, the daring and resourceful masked rider of the plains, led the fight for law and order in the early Western United States. Nowhere in the pages of history can one find a greater champion of justice. Return with us now to those thrilling days of yesteryear. From out of the past come the thundering hoofbeats of the great horse, Silver. The Lone Ranger rides again.
1: Oh, Silver! Let's go, big fellow! Hail, Silver!
0: Sheriff Judd Pender sat at his desk in his office and looked across at the slim figure of his 22-year-old son, Jack. The young man shifted uneasily under the steady gaze of his father. Then he blurted out hurriedly,
2: "Look, Dad, I don't want to be a deputy. You keep saying you want me to be a lawman like you, but, well, I don't plan to be one. I reckon I'm just not cut out for it."
3: "By thunder, I never thought a son of mine would turn out to be like you. I've taught you to ride and shoot as well as most any other hombre, hoping that someday you'd follow in my footsteps."
2: "Dad, I don't like the idea of hunting other hombres like you'd hunt coyotes or wolves. I just want to mind my own business, maybe own a ranch someday and settle down with a family."
3: "Nothing prevents a sheriff from owning a ranch, son."
2: "Yeah, but I wouldn't want to get married and then have my wife worrying all the time. Like I've watched Mom worry over you every time you want to trail some lawbreaker."
3: "Women are going to worry about the men, folks, no matter what. And as for what you said about hunting other hombres like they were coyotes or wolves, well, let me tell you, lots of humans are far worse than prowling animals. That's something I reckon you still have to learn."
2: "No, it's no use, Dad. I've been offered a job as a line rider at the Bar K spread, and I'm going out there tomorrow and take it. I'm sorry I can't see things your way, Dad, but I just don't want to be a manhunter."
3: "Well, that's that. Somebody has to keep law and order, or the hombres you refuse to hunt will make it so tough that neither you nor anybody else will be able to ever have any ranching. Well, I'm going to get some coffee. Someday, son, maybe you'll feel different about being a lawman. Meantime, go ahead and be a nursemaid to the Bar K Longhorns if you have a mind to."
0: In the days that followed, the territory was overrun by an outlaw gang, headed by a vicious leader, Juan Revilla. Juan's reputation had preceded him.
4: "Revilla is wanted for murder in Arizona."
5: "Yeah, they say he's plenty tough.
4: He and his gang are getting bolder, too."
0: Juan had been the topic of conversation in the cafe in Red Bank for a couple of weeks. An express stage had been held up and the driver killed. The bank in town had been robbed in broad daylight, and cattle were being rustled from nearby ranches. Sheriff Judd Pender, weary from lack of sleep, sat at breakfast one morning. His wife was saying,
6: "Judd, why don't you rest today? You and the posse have been on the go for 2 weeks."
3: "Lucy, it's my job to keep going until Juan Revere and his gang are behind bars. They continue to get away with their crimes, other outlaws will consider this territory easy picking. Move in."
6: "Revere is a dangerous man, Judd."
3: "All the more reason why he has to be caught."
6: "But I worry about you when you're out after him. Well, something might happen to you and..."
3: "Sure. Something might happen right here, too. I might fall down some steps and break my neck. It's that infernal worrying of yours, Lucy, that's turned my boy against being a lawman."
6: "Jack is different than you, Judd. The boy's more tender-hearted."
3: "Tender-hearted? Ah! If he wasn't my son and I didn't know better, I'd say he was chicken-hearted. Why, that boy's one of the best shots in the county, yet he refused to be a deputy. Puts in his time riding herd on a lot of moth-eaten cattle. Any lazy drifter could hold a job like that. Well, gotta go and tack up some picture posters on that no-good Revere."
6: "Judd, if you see Jack in town, be sure to tell him to drop in and see me."
3: "Yes, I'll tell him if I see him. I reckon he's got plenty of spare time to sit around and visit while I take out a posse to hunt Juan Revere.
0: Jack did go to town that morning. He stood in the general store waiting, while a stalwart Indian finished purchasing a few supplies at the counter.
7: No, there's not anything more.
8: Well, all right. I reckon everything you ask for is ready to go. Hey, what's your name, Indian? I haven't seen you around here before.
7: Me, Tonto. Me not live near. Me have camp with friend in hills for a few days.
8: Why? That comes to $8.50.
7: There your money.
8: $8.50 out of a $10 gold piece.
0: While the storekeeper made change, Jack turned and looked out the window. He could see his father, the sheriff, tacking up a big poster in front of the jail across the street. Even at that distance, Jack could make out the big black letters across the top. Wanted, dead or alive, Juan Revere. Jack was about to turn back to the counter when it happened. As Jack watched for less than a minute, a gang of outlaws had ridden unexpectedly from between the buildings across the street, directing gunfire at the sheriff as they raced onward, disappearing on the trail out of town.
9: Outlaws! They shot Dad!
8: Let's get over there.
9: Come on. Let me through. Let me get through, please.
10: It's the sheriff's son. Revere and his gang did it, Jack. They came from between the buildings there.
9: Dad. Dad, are you hurt bad?
11: Jack. Jack, son. Juan Revere, he did it.
9: Get a doctor, somebody, quick.
11: Oh, it's no use. I'm done for.

0: I knew you'd...
1: All right, Dad. All right, I promise.
0: Good. I knew you'd do it for my sake. Tell your mother I...
2: Dad. Help me get him to a doctor. He's fainted.
3: No. Oh, it's too late for a doctor.
2: No.
3: Him go to happy hunting ground.
2: No. Dad. Oh, Dad.
4: Tonto left town and went to the camp which he and the Lone Ranger shared in the nearby hills. The Indian told his masked friend what had happened. When he had finished, the Lone Ranger spoke.
5: Tonto, Jack Pender will need help to catch Juan Revilla and his gang.
3: Ah. Me hear people in town talk. Them say young fella not want be lawman. Him not like hunt men.
5: Oh?
3: Them say sheriff try to make him deputy. But Jack say him not be lawman. Him get job on ranch.
5: I see. Eddie promised his father to wear the sheriff's badge until he caught Revilla.
3: Not right.
5: It took courage to make such a promise since he feels as he does.
3: Not right.
5: I wonder if he'll keep his promise.
3: Well, me not know. Them very sheriff late today. After that, maybe sheriff's son try catch outlaws.
5: We'll go to town later, Tonto. I'd like to know just what Jack Pender will do.
4: It was sundown when the last bit of dirt was put into place and a crude wooden cross stuck at one end of the sheriff's grave. The silent crowd slowly moved away as Jack led his mother to a buggy in which a neighbor woman was waiting. The two women drove away. Then Jack, alone, walked back and stood beside his father's grave. He stood silently for a moment. Then, falling to his knees, he spoke brokenly.
0: Oh, Dad. Dad, why did you make me promise? I can't go out hunting a human being. I can't.
4: Jack didn't see the two figures who moved from a nearby grove and finally stood behind him. He looked up quickly as he heard the Lone Ranger's voice saying,
5: Your father was a fine man, Jack. Those he hunted were worse than vicious animals.
0: You're one of Revere's gang. That mask...
5: No, we're not outlaws, Jack. Your father knew us as friends. Todd and I came here to help him. We were too late. But we shall be able to help you, if you want us to.
0: That Indian. He was there when it happened.
3: Isn't that right?
5: We're sorry about your father. Juan Revere is wanted for other killings. He must be caught and punished for his crimes.
0: I suppose you like to hunt men and shoot them down?
5: No, Jack. I use my guns only for protection, never to take a life. A good lawman lets the law take its course, even with a man like Revilla.
0: But I thought a sheriff...
5: A sheriff like any other has the right to take a life, if necessary, to save his own. But wounding an outlaw can be just as effective.
3: Ah. Lone Ranger helped catch plenty outlaw. Him never kill anyone.
0: Why, you're the Lone Ranger?
5: That's right.
0: I've heard Dad speak of you.
5: What are you going to do, Jack? I mean about the promise you made to your father.
0: I'll keep my promise if I'm able to count on your help.
5: Of course.
3: We help.
0: I don't know where to start, though. Folks in town know Dad pinned his badge on me and that I made that promise. They'll expect me to do something right away.
5: Jack, I suggest you go back to town and get a posse ready to ride. By that time, Tonto will bring you word from me.
0: What are you going to do?
5: Tonto and I will pick up the outlaw's trail. The ground is soft and their tracks should show plainly.
3: Moon be plenty bright tonight. We not have to wait till dawn.
0: All right. I'll go back and get the men together like you said.
4: The curtain falls on the first act of our Lone Ranger adventure. Before the next exciting scenes, please permit us to pause for just a few moments.

0: Now to continue. Meantime, in a hideout shack in a secluded hollow, Juan Revia was talking to two of his men, Jess and Sparky.
1: So we have make much excitement in Red Bank, eh, Jess?
2: That's right. I eased into town this afternoon and found out the sheriff died from our bullets.
3: Yeah, and Jess says he heard that before he died, he pinned his badge onto his son's vest and made him promise to track us down.
2: Yeah, that's right. Seems the sheriff's son don't like to hunt humans, rather outlaws, but he promised to try to find us anyhow.
1: So? That is most interesting, no? We ought to be hunted by a young hombre who was afraid of outlaws.
2: I'm not so sure about that. From what I heard at the cafe, he just don't like to hunt humans. His old man tried to get him to be a lawman, but he took a job on a ranch instead.
1: Perhaps that sheriff's son will give up the idea of hunting for Juan Revilla, no?
2: Everybody thinks he'll try to keep his promise, Juan. He sure isn't anybody to be afraid of.
1: Afraid? Senor Jess, I have yet to meet the hombre I'd be afraid of.
3: Yeah, practically every lawman in the territory is afraid to tackle Juan Revilla. It's funny to think of that sheriff's son fixing to come after you.
1: It will not be so funny for him, Senor Sparky. The people in Red Bank must learn a lesson, no?
2: What do you mean?
1: Killing the sheriff has not been enough. We shall show them once and for all that we mean business.
3: How are you going to do that, Juan?
1: In the morning, we shall again ride into town. I shall put a bullet in the young hombre who has made the promise. Then they may put him to rest with his father.
0: The Lone Ranger and Tonto picked up the trail of Juan Revilla and his men in town and followed it for some distance. Finally, they lost the trail in a stream. It was some time before they were able to pick it up again. When they were certain they had found it, they stopped for a moment.
4: What's going on?
5: I know I'm sure I'll be able to follow the trail from here. I'll take my time so that you'll have a chance to go back to town and bring Jack and his posse.
4: He takes shortcut to town. Bring posse to this place. And we pick up your trail.
5: I'll leave a clear trail. Get them here as soon as possible.
4: All right, not take long. Adios, Kimasabi.
5: Adios.
4: Get them up, scouts!
5: Come on, sir.
0: Though the moon was bright, the Lone Ranger took quite some time in following the trail from the stream. After passing some big boulders off to one side, the masked man reached a point from which he could see into the hollow. He pulled to a halt momentarily.
5: Steady enough.
0: Since the slight breeze was blowing from the trail toward the big boulders, the great horse Silver hadn't caught the scent that would have caused him to warn his master. Consequently, the Lone Ranger was unprepared for what immediately happened. A voice called out from behind the boulders.
6: Thanks, mister. We got you covered.
7: Better be quicker, we'll tell you.
5: Two of them. I'm reaching.
8: Well, what do you know? A masked owlhoot.
9: Yeah, reckon Juan will be glad to meet him.
8: Maybe we should plug him and be done with it.
0: The two outlaws had pulled to a stop alongside the masked man, one on each side. The Lone Ranger realized he must act quickly. With his knees, he passed a signal to the intelligent stallion Silver. The Lone Ranger felt the great horse tense in readiness. Then the masked man suddenly called out,
5: "Now, Silver!"
0: Silver immediately reared and whirled. His sudden action frightened the two outlaws' horses so that they bolted.
8: Hey, look out! Oh!
0: One of the outlaws fell from his saddle, striking his head on a rock. When the other gained control of his horse and swung around, he found himself facing the Lone Ranger's guns.
8: Oh, hold there!
5: Drop your gun and reach!
8: You tricked us! I've dropped my gun.
5: Easy, steady, big fella. I'll take that gun. Now get off your horse. Hurry!
8: What are you gonna do?
5: You and your partner are ready to kill me. I'll be more lenient with you. Your friend seems to have been knocked out. Now, this will take care of you.
0: After knocking out the remaining outlaw, the Lone Ranger quickly tied and gagged both of them and put them behind the boulders. Leaving Silver and the other two horses ground-hitched in a nearby grove, he cautiously made his way on foot toward the shack. In the shack, Juan Revilla was passing the time in a card game with his other two men, Jess and Sparky. Finally, he set the cards aside and spoke.
1: Enough of this card game, senors. It is time for one of you to relieve one of the others who's guarding the trail.
2: I'll do it, Juan. In fact, I'll tell both of them to come back. No need for two, as far as I can see.
1: Perhaps you're right, Jess.
2: The moon sure is bright tonight.
0: The outlaw Jess stood in the doorway a moment. Then, instead of saying more or leaving, he closed the door and walked back to the table.
1: Why have you not gone, amigo?
2: Quiet. Keep your voices down.
10: What's eating you?
2: The moonlight is coming from behind the shack. I opened the door just now, saw a man's shadow on the ground. He seems to be standing just around the corner of the shack.
3: Maybe we'd better go out.
1: No, Sparky. That would be risky. I'll continue to sit where I am, facing the door. You stay on your chair, Sparky.
3: All right.
1: You, Jess, walk to the side and sit on the edge of the bunk. We'll have our guns ready. If he comes in, he'll get a surprise.
3: He might pick us off through the window.
1: If he intended to do that, he's already had the chance. Now act natural and be ready.
0: Outside, the Lone Ranger had seen the three men in the shack just before Jess had started out. The masked man had moved forward alongside the building with the intention of reaching the front door when he heard the door open. He flattened himself against the side of the shack and waited tensely. He heard Jess remark about the moonlight and then close the door. The masked man moved forward. The Lone Ranger went carefully up the porch steps, testing each board. Finally, he stood before the front door. Drawing both guns, he raised one foot, then brought his boot crashing heavily against the latch, and the door swung inward with a bang.
5: Reach, all of you!
1: Don't shoot, Señor. Three guns cover you.
0: The Lone Ranger immediately saw that Juan spoke the truth. Juan and Sparky at the table before him held guns, and Jess off to the side on a bunk covered him. The situation was tense. For a quiet moment, no one spoke or moved. The masked man realized he'd been expected, that he had walked into a trap. Though with quick shooting he might get one or even two of the men, he knew he had no chance to get all three without taking a bullet himself. Juan Revilla broke the tense silence.
1: We could have killed you as you came in, Señor.
5: Then why didn't you? I might have come in shooting.
1: You could have shot us through the window without risk to yourself. I knew if you came in, you'd hold your fire.
3: Make him drop his guns, Juan. Then we'll unmask him and find out who he is.
1: I know who this masked hombre is. Once I saw him in action in Arizona when he broke up a gang I had joined. He rides with the law.
2: Masked lawman?
1: Si, Señor Jess. Have you not heard of the Lone Ranger?
3: Holy smoke, I have.
2: Yeah, so have I.
1: Drop your gun, Señor. I shall give you the count of three. If you do not drop them, we shall all shoot at once.
0: The Lone Ranger tensed, but continued to hold his guns.
1: One.
0: He knew the three outlaws were experienced gunmen, and that at least one of their bullets would find its mark. Yet he stood firm.
1: Who?
0: The masked man knew that even though he did drop his guns, Juan Revilla meant to kill him, and he decided to go down fighting. He saw Sparky wet his lips nervously as they waited for the fatal third count. But as Juan's mouth opened to give the count, it happened.
1: Oh, get up, I'm shot.
3: The window, look out.
0: As Juan fell wounded, the outlaw Sparky instinctively dropped to the floor and faced the window. Taking advantage of the sudden interruption, the Lone Ranger, with split-second timing, whirled to face the outlaw off to the side. He sidestepped and fired just as Jess squeezed the trigger.
1: No!
0: The outlaw Jess dropped his gun as he grabbed his wounded wrist. Disregarding the bullet hole which had appeared in the brim of his hat, the masked man sprang forward as Jess, in spite of his wound, reached to pick up his gun.
5: I'll take that gun.
3: Get him, Jess.
1: You not shoot.
3: Ow!
5: Thanks, Toto.
4: You all right, Kimasabi?
5: Yes. Those shots through the window were just in time.
4: Me not shoot through window. Sheriff's son shoot.
5: Good for him. He must have overcome his dislike for shooting at men.
7: I'm glad we got here in time, mister.
10: When I looked in the window and saw what was about to happen, I knew then that Dad was right when he said lots of humans are far worse than prowling animals. But like you, I didn't shoot to kill.
5: I think you'll fill your father's shoes well, Jack. That one over there is Juan Revilla.
11: Man alive, I never thought we'd catch a Revilla in this man.
10: I thought there'd be more than three.
5: You'll find two more tied and gagged behind the boulders back along the trail.
10: Let's get them back to town, men, and have their wounds tended to as soon as possible.
11: You're going to hang anyhow. Why the hurry?
5: I agree with Jack.
10: We've done our duty. Now we'll get them to a doctor and let the law take its course. All right, let's get going, men.
0: Later, after the outlaws had been doctored and put in jail, Jack, with a Lone Ranger, Tonto, and a deputy, rode to his mother's home.
5: Easy,
12: Jack! Oh, Jack, I've been so worried.
10: Nah, there's nothing to worry about, Mom.
12: That man, he's wearing a mask. Is he one of the...
10: No, he's not an outlaw. He's a friend of mine. And he was a friend of Dad's, too.
5: Jack makes a fine lawman, Mrs. Pender. His father would be proud of him.
11: That's right.
12: Oh, dear, I'm afraid if you go hunting that awful outlaw gang...
10: We did go, Mom. And we caught the lot of them, including one Revere.
12: You mean it's all over?
11: Yep, they're in jail. And in mighty bad shape, too.
12: Oh, thank heaven. Now that you've kept your promise, son, you'll be able to turn in that badge and let someone else take over.
11: But all the men say they want Jack to continue as sheriff, Mrs. Pender.
5: I think that's a fine idea. What do you say, Jack?
10: Well, I...
5: You not only did your duty and did it well, but you brought in Juan Revere without killing him. You saved my life when you wounded him through that window.
10: I knew it had to be done.
5: That's just it, Jack. It has to be done. And such things will always have to be done. As long as men like Revere roam the far west. I think you make a first-rate sheriff, Jack.
10: Well, thanks. I'll do my best, sir.
12: Well, that's the way your father wanted it, so I guess it'll have to be.
5: I'm sure Jack can take care of himself, Mrs. Pender. Well, Tonto and I must leave now. We're taking the trail to Austin. I know you didn't want to be sheriff, Jack, but now that you are, I'm sure we'll always be proud of you. Come along, Tonto. Adios.
11: Adios.
10: Goodbye, mister. If he hadn't come along, I don't know how things would have turned out.
11: Well, it was lucky for all of us that he did show up, Jack. It proved that we have another good sheriff in Red Bank.
12: My boy, a sheriff, just like his father before him. Well, maybe I'll worry a lot, son, but I must say I'm proud of you, too.
10: Thanks, Mom.
12: Tell me, son, about that masked man. Just who is he?
10: He's a man who sure knows human nature, Mom. Believe me, he straightened me out in a big hurry. You see, he's the Lone Ranger.

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fiery horse with the speed of light, a cloud of dust, and a hearty hi-yo silver, the Lone Ranger. 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Sometimes you just don't realize what a good buddy one of your friends is until he's away for a while. Maybe he's home from school with a cold or something. You look at his empty desk in class and, gee, you really miss him. Well, here's something real nice you can do for him. Take over a big, cheery Betty Crocker yellow cake. The kind that says, hurry back soon, we think you're great. A cake like this, of course, just has to be perfect. And you can be sure it will be when it's made with Betty Crocker's yellow cake mix. Your mom will love to bake it. Or you can be a chef and bake it yourself. Any guy can turn out a perfect cake with this mix. All the special things are right in the package. You just add water and 2 fresh eggs for a perfect cake every time you bake. 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It's guaranteed perfect by Betty Crocker of General Mills, Minneapolis. And wait till he tastes that first slice. Mmm, a real He-Man, every crumb's delectable Betty Crocker yellow cake. Bake one. It's fun. With his faithful Indian companion Tonto, the daring and resourceful masked rider of the plains led the fight for law and order in the early western United States. Nowhere in the pages of history can one find a greater champion of justice. Return with us now to those thrilling days of yesteryear. From out of the past come the thundering hoofbeats of the great horse, Silver. The Lone Ranger rides again. Come on.

0: As the Saturday afternoon stage rolled to a stop in front of the express office, the bar end crew poured out of the cafe to shout their greetings to the driver. But when the door of the stage opened and the dude stepped down, every one of the cowboys lost their voice. For a full minute, they stared at his clothes, at his gray top hat, at his gray suit with the flowered waistcoat, at his patent leather shoes. It was Mike Gary, the foreman, who broke the silence.
1: Yippee! Look who's come to town! It's Bo Brummel himself! Looks like he stepped right out of a ballroom, don't he, eh? Why, boys, I'll bet you he's come here to teach us how to dance. How about that?
2: Sure!
1: All he needs is a little music. All right, lift up your heels and caper, Bo! I said dance!
0: The bullets kicked up the dust at the dude's feet, but instead of obeying Mike's command, he took off his hat and coat and threw them on the ground.
3: If you're any kind of a man instead of the braggart and bully I think you are, you'll drop those guns and settle this with your fists.
1: Well, now, maybe I've got me a wildcat by the tail.
3: I'm calling you a coward.
1: Here's my gun belt, Kino.
4: Kino, Mike.
1: The young ones ask for it. Let's go.
0: It was a good fight while it lasted. The dude was young and strong, and he knew how to handle his fists. But there was power in Mike's punches that couldn't be denied. He finally connected with a solid right to the jaw, and the dude dropped to the ground. Just then, Steve Farnsworth, the lawyer, pushed his way through the crowd.
5: Well, Mike, you really done it this time. That's Stafford Norris, old Ben Norris's nephew, who inherited the ranch when old Ben died. You knew he'd be coming out here to take over after he finished college. I told
1: you. Why didn't you tell us he'd be arriving today?
5: Because he didn't let me know.
1: Leaping cactus, Steve. I've knocked out my boss.
5: Yes.
1: What do I do now?
5: Pick him up and carry him down to my house. After that, you'd better start looking for another job.
0: It was not until a month later that Mike left the bar inn, however. And by that time, the foreman had begun to hope Staff Norris meant to forget their first meeting. But one day, Staff called him into the office at the ranch and said,
6: Mike, I've decided to let you go.
1: That so?
6: Yes, and I want to be perfectly honest with you. I didn't like the way you acted that first day.
1: And neither did I.
6: But that isn't the main reason for letting you go. I've been investigating the way different ranches are run in the valley, and your methods don't measure up to standard.
1: Whose standard?
6: The Flying W's. Now, what does that mean?
1: Nothing.
6: You don't like Rex Walton, do you?
1: No.
6: He makes a lot of money.
1: Is it by raising cattle or stealing it?
6: You can save it, Mike, if it has anything to do with Walton. He's my friend, and he's promised to help me reorganize this outfit.
1: The first step being to get rid of me.
6: Yes.
1: Well, boss, the boys have had an idea you might not be keeping me on. There's five of them. Kino, Shorty, Pete, Roof, Memphis. They'll want to be moving on when I do.
6: So. This doesn't surprise me. Rex told me they'd be leaving if you did. Send them in, I'll pay them off. And here's your money, Mike. I've added an extra 6 months in lieu of notice.
1: No, thanks, boss. My time is all I want. You better keep the extra money. If you're going to take up with all Walton's fancy ideas, you'll need it. And I wouldn't count too much on his friendship.
0: Another month passed. The Lone Ranger and Tonto, traveling south, camped in the hills above Hundred Mile Valley one night. Old Ben Norris had been a friend, and they were interested in how his nephew was making out. So after eating, they rode down to the Bar End Range on a tour of inspection. What they saw wasn't encouraging.
7: That's the second stretch of fence we've seen that needs repairing. Not half the cattle there were when old Ben was alive.
8: Maybe young fella sell them.
7: Plenty of grass. No reason to cut the herd so drastically. Wonder if young Norris is selling out.
8: Him make big mistake, do that. Bar End, fine ranch.
7: He's an easterner, though. Why don't you take a ride down to the bunkhouse? You know Mike Gary. Have a talk with him, find out what's going on.
8: And that good idea.
7: Or better still, bring him up to the camp. I'd like a talk with him myself.
8: Me find him. Get him up, scout.
7: Come on, Silver.
0: Oh. Tonto learned that Mike was no longer with the Bar N, and he found him in town lounging on the hotel veranda. The ex-foreman welcomed Tonto and his invitation to visit the Lone Ranger's camp. He rode into the hills with him, and the three men sat around the campfire until nearly morning, as Mike described the events of the past few months.
7: Oh, after he got rid of me and Keno and the others left with me, the youngster took on some new hands. Men that Walton recommended. They're a mangy crew.
2: We noticed the fences weren't in very good repair. But what about the cattle? There are so few of them.
7: Rustlers?
2: You're sure?
7: I've seen the signs. 50 head one time, 100 head another. They're stealing the youngster blind.
2: Who is? Any idea?
7: I say it's Walton.
2: Have you tracked any of the cattle to the Flying W range?
7: No, the tracks all lead to the south, the Badlands. No following a trail through them.
2: Mike, in spite of the fact that you don't work for the Bar Inn anymore, you still seem to be interested in the ranch. Why?
7: Well, I worked there a long time.
2: Any other reason?
7: I like the boy. I can't help feeling that what's happened is all my fault. We hadn't started out all wrong, and I'm to blame for that. He wouldn't have got so thick with Walton.
2: Where are Keno and Shorty and your other old hands?
7: Yeah, they're around.
2: Working?
7: Not regular.
2: Why haven't you taken another job?
7: I don't know.
2: Why don't you and your old hands get together and stop this rustling?
7: Staff wouldn't
2: have to know anything about it. Get your men together and bring them up here. Tonto and I'll help. We could guard the Bar Inn ranch as it's never been guarded before.
7: Hey, why don't we do that? I have money. I can buy grub for everybody.
2: You won't have to worry about that.
7: Sure. That's what we all want to do. Save the ranch. Give the youngster a break. Get the goods on Walton. But it'd be better if we made our camp in one of the canyons on the south side of the valley.
2: If that's where the rustlers have been working.
7: Yeah, it is. Catch them red-handed. Ventilate their ornery hides. Why should I be lazing around that hotel veranda when there's work to be done? It's a great idea.
2: We'll pick a new campsite tonight.
7: And I'll round up the boys the first thing in the morning. When I explain to them who you and Tonto are and that you'll be riding with us, there'll be no holding them.
0: The rangeland faded into badlands all along the southern end of the valley, and beyond the badlands were the 100-mile mountains cut by hundreds of canyons. It was in one of these that the Lone Ranger made his next camp. And the following night, Mike and all the old hands from the Bar Inn gathered around the campfire. The men were glad to be together again, but their eager talk was cut short by Tonto.
4: Oshkan, Hopala. Oh, Tai, Kimotabi.
9: Tai.
4: Men drive cattle south from Bar Inn range.
7: You hear that, you ornery sidewinders? Into your saddles.
2: Easy, said the big fella. How many men, Tonto? How many head of cattle?
4: Only two men, maybe 20, 30 head of cattle. There's plenty of time stopping before them cross Badlands.
7: Follow the masked man and the Indian.
4: Come on, come on.
0: With the Lone Ranger and Tonto riding ahead, the cowboys swept out of the canyon and across the Badlands to intercept the rustlers. When the two men who were driving the herd saw the determined band bearing down on them, they tried to escape, but the Lone Ranger and Tonto easily cut off their retreat. A few shots were exchanged, but the rustlers had no desire for a gunfight with the odds against them. They drew rein and raised their hands.
10: All right, you got us.
0: Mike recognized the men.
7: It's Jones and Shannon.
2: Who are they?
7: Two of the new Bar Inn hands. The boss gives them a job and they pay him back by driving off his steers. Where's all the cattle you've stolen during the past month, Jones?
11: We never drove the cattle past Boulder Creek.
2: You left them there?
11: Yeah.
7: For some more of Walton's coyotes to pick up, huh?
11: Who said anything about Walton?
7: I did. The boss pays your wages, but you take your orders from Walton. What do we do now, mister?
2: We'll hold these two men prisoners for the time being.
7: What about the steers?
2: We'll drive them onto Boulder Creek and leave them there.
7: Huh?
2: We want to find out where the rest of the cattle have gone. As Tonto says, there are any number of valleys and canyons and mountains where they could be pastured. It would take us days to locate the right one. It will be simpler to let this herd lead us there.
7: I get it. Leave them at Boulder Creek. Wait until Walton's men show up and then drive them on. Follow them.
2: It could be that easy. These men should be taken to our camp.
7: Yeah, that's your job, Keno. Tie them up good and leave them there.
12: Right away, Mike.
7: As for the rest of you, get those steers moving pronto. Come on.

0: We'll continue our Lone Ranger adventure in just a moment.
1: When Bill's at bat, the kids all shout, "You can't strike that slugger out." He gets a hit because he knows he's got go power from Cheerios. Yes, he's got go power.
2: There he goes.
1: He's feeling his Cheerios, Cheerios, Cheerios.
3: 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Then you'll hear people say,
1: "He's feeling his Cheerios."
0: Now to continue. The herd was driven to Boulder Creek, and Tonto was left behind to watch it from the cover of a small woods above the creek. The Lone Ranger and the others returned to their camp to get some sleep. The following morning, when Staff Norris discovered that two of his hands and more of his cattle were missing, he rode over to the Flying W. Rex Walton saw him coming and welcomed him from the veranda of the huge ranch house.
4: Oh, boys.
5: Good morning, Staff.
4: It isn't a good morning for me.
5: Now, before you decide that, come on in and have a cup of coffee with me. Or perhaps breakfast. I haven't finished mine. Have you had yours?
4: Yes. I'll have another cup of coffee.
5: I've been thinking about the situation at the bar inn.
4: So have I. We lost another 25 or 30 head last night.
5: Yeah, that's too bad.
4: Not only that, but Jones and Shannon went with them.
5: What?
4: Yeah.
5: Here, sit down. I'll pour the coffee.
4: Yes, Jones and Shannon, they're gone.
5: Staff, I've decided to make you an offer for the bar inn.
4: I was a fool to think I could run the ranch myself, even with your help. I was wrong to fire Mike and take on new hands who had no interest in the place. I was all wrong. But it isn't too late to do something about it.
5: Such as?
4: Go to Mike and ask him to come back.
5: You do that after the way he's been laughing at you?
4: I deserve to be laughed at.
5: Nah, don't be hasty. You're worried because... Oh, excuse me, Staff. One of my men just rode up. Got to have a little talk with him.
4: I'll be getting on.
5: No, wait here. I haven't finished. I'll be right back.
6: Hello, boss.
5: Why are you here?
6: I wanted to tell you we got all the steers we can handle in that valley, boss. Over 1,000 head. If you're going to run off any more of the buy-in stock, we'll have to find another place for them. And that means more men. Well, not many. 2 or 3. Now, there's a valley to the west almost as well hidden as the one we...
5: We're not running off any more stock.
6: Oh? You made a deal with young Norris? He's going to sell?
5: No.
6: But I thought...
5: He's going to bring Mike Gary back.
6: Oh, not so good.
5: Stubborn young fool. He doesn't have sense enough to quit. Wait a minute. I have an idea. I'll take him to the valley.
6: Boss!
5: He'll never leave it alive. And my story to the sheriff will be simple. Outlaw surprised us. Norris was shot. That's all. With him out of the way, I'll get the bar in cheap.
0: As Rex Walton was persuading Staff Norris to search the mountains for the Rustler's headquarters, Tonto rode into the Lone Ranger's camp.
7: Oh, Scott, hold fire. Easy, Scott. Easy, fella.
8: Well, Tonto, what'd you see?
7: Many cattle. Maybe 1,000 head. Maybe more.
8: Far end stock.
7: Me think so, but it's too far to see brand.
8: Yeah, they have to be. Can we get the sheriff and take them there, mister?
9: I don't think we need the sheriff.
10: Of course not.
9: But we may need more men. How about it, Tonto?
7: There are not many there.
10: Let's go.
7: It better we wait till dark. Take guard by surprise. It's easy. High ridge all round valley. There's no escape.
8: You sure you can lead us back there at night?
7: Tonto, no way.
9: Then we'll ride as soon as it gets dark.
0: After midnight, when the Lone Ranger, Tonto, and the Bar End cowboys reached the ridge that circled the secret valley, there was a full moon, and they could see the great herd of cattle down below. In the middle of the valley, there were men seated around a campfire and horses grazing nearby. Tonto pointed to a narrow opening at one end.
7: There, pass.
9: If we can surprise the guard, the rest should be easy. Mike, once we're inside the valley, we'll split up. Keep to the shadows on either side until we're opposite the campfire. Then we'll close in.
10: Good idea. Don't look to be more than 10 of them.
11: There are a couple of more riding toward the fire.
10: Even so. Should we get started?
9: Just a moment. I want to look at those two men who just rode up through the binoculars.
10: The big one looks like Walton.
11: Hey, that'd be luck if we could round him up with his hired hands.
9: Well, let's see. Yes, it is Walton. He's holding a gun on the other man. Here, take the glasses, Mike.
10: Yeah, sure.
9: I've never seen young Norris, but from the way you've described
10: it is. It's the boss.
11: Walton's holding a gun on him?
10: Yeah. We gotta get down there fast, mister.
12: Look, as they watched the men around the campfire, they saw young Norris suddenly wheel his horse and ride hard toward the steep slope directly below them.
10: He's trying to get away. If only those coyotes were in range.
11: He's riding in the right direction.
9: Perhaps he thinks he can climb this slope.
10: Maybe. They'll pick him off easy.
9: There's plenty of cover. If he were armed, he could stand them off.
10: Look, he's been hit.
11: No, he just jumped off his horse.
10: He's been hit, I tell you.
11: He's starting up the slope, isn't he?
9: Mike.
10: Yeah?
9: You and Toto and the others get down to the entrance of the pass. Easy, steady, big fella. Take Silver with you, Toto.
13: And what you do, Kemosabe?
9: I'm climbing down to meet Norris. Hurry.
13: All right, come on. Get him up, sound. Come, Silver.
0: As the Lone Ranger started down the steep slope, he caught a glimpse of young Norris dodging from rock to rock as he climbed toward the top. A few seconds later, he had reached the young rancher's side.
14: Shoot. Get it over with.
9: I'll shoot, but not at you.
0: The Lone Ranger opened fire at the outlaws climbing the slope. Surprised, they dove for whatever cover they could find. And for a moment, the hillside was silent.
14: Your mask. Aren't you one of them?
9: No, I was a friend of your uncle's. How do you happen to be here?
14: Walton persuaded me he could find the rustler's camp. Oh.
9: You've been hit?
14: A couple of times.
9: I'll see what I can do for you when I get the chance. Right now, I must make Walton's men keep their distance.
14: They're coming after us?
9: That one isn't.
14: You'd better get out of here while you can. I can't move. It's only a question of time before...
9: Wait, there's Walton.
14: Did you get him?
9: Put him in the arm.
14: Did you hear what I said? Better forget about me and make a getaway.
9: Neither I nor your other friends are forgetting you, Norris.
14: My other friends... Around here?
9: Mike Gary and the men who used to work for you.
14: What's happening? Are they coming after us?
9: Your friends are coming after you. Here, I'll lift you up so you can see.
14: Who are those men riding this way?
9: The Bar Inn crew.
14: The Bar Inn crew? Yes. There's Mike. And look. Look at Walton running for his horse.
9: He won't get away. None of the others will either.
14: They're giving up.
9: Yes. Now we'll see how badly you're hurt.
14: Oh, I feel fine. I feel wonderful. We'll get our cattle back and those crooks will go to jail.
15: Are you all right, boss?
14: I'm fine, foreman.

0: As a result of that night's work, Walton and his men went to jail. And Staff Norris had almost completely recovered from his wounds when the Bar N crew, the old Bar N crew, drove their herd down from the hills to the home range. Staff watched them with one hand resting on Mike's shoulder.
1: Tired, boss.
2: I could watch this all day.
1: The masked man said you should take it easy.
2: Whatever happened to him, Mike?
1: He was around today.
2: I'd like to have seen him. Thank you.
1: Hey, you don't have to do that. Not him.
2: Oh, perhaps I should have given him a reward.
1: And he doesn't want rewards. Why, say, what with all the excitement, I never told you who he is.
2: He said he was a friend of Uncle Ben.
1: He's your friend and my friend and the friend of everyone who deserves his friendship. He's the Lone Ranger.

The Lone Ranger, a copyrighted feature of The Lone Ranger Incorporated, is produced by Trendle Campbell Muir Incorporated. The part of The Lone Ranger is played by Brace Beamer. Your announcer, Fred Foy. Listen to The Lone Ranger, brought to you by special recording Mondays through Fridays at this same time.

0: with his faithful Indian companion, Toto, the daring and resourceful masked rider of the plains, led the fight for law and order in the early western United States. Nowhere in the pages of history can one find a greater champion of justice. Return with us now to those thrilling days of yesteryear. From out of the past come the thundering hoofbeats of the great horse, Silver. The Lone Ranger rides again.
1: Come on, Silver. Let's go, big fellow. Hail, Silver.

0: Dodge McAllister headed a gang of outlaws known as the Alibi Boys. Operating out of Circle City, he and his henchmen had laughed at the law as they robbed and killed at will. Sheriff Matt Harvey knew McAllister was a criminal and had often arrested him.
1: Dodge McAllister, I want you for the murder of two miners on Poker Creek.
2: Sheriff, a half dozen good citizens will testify that my friends and I were right here in Circle City when the miners were killed.
1: They'll have to swear to that in court.
3: In view of the substantial alibi offered by the defendant in this case, the court feels compelled to direct a verdict of not guilty.
0: A few weeks later, the bank at Round Top had been robbed.
4: Help! Bank robbers! Help!
5: They're getting away!
2: Sheriff, I hear you've been looking for me and my boys. Well, here we are.
1: McAllister, you're all under arrest for the bank holdup. This time I'll put you where you belong. I have two witnesses who will identify you.
2: Yeah, and we have 10 who'll swear we weren't within 50 miles of Round Top.
3: Sheriff Harvey, it appears to the court that you have been persecuting Dodge McAllister. Case dismissed.
1: McAllister, I know you and your gang held up the casino in Red Ledge last night. You have an alibi, I reckon.
2: Right you are, Sheriff. I'm the fella who wasn't there.
0: It was several weeks later when Cannonball McKay, the famous woman stage driver, brought six fleet horses and a new Concord coach to a dust-raising stop outside her home stable in Circle City.
6: Whoa, whoa there!
0: Cannonball was lean and leathery. She wore men's clothing and had her hair tucked up into the crown of a battered Stetson. In her left hand, she carried a coiled black snake whip. From her right shoulder, a sawed-off shotgun hung, barreled down on a looped strap attached to its butt. As she nimbly descended from the driver's box, her husband, who had only one arm, emerged from the stable. She greeted him affectionately.
7: Clem, you old dear, what did you do while I was away on my two-day run?
8: Little enough, darling. I've been worrying about you. Dodge McAllister and his owl hoots are fixing to hold you up.
7: That doesn't surprise me. How'd you find out?
8: A homesteader named Dave Harrison sent word to me.
7: I know Harrison. Last winter, I hauled his wife to a hospital through a blizzard.
8: The gang aims to rob you the first of next month.
7: The first? That's when I always carry the most money betwixt here and Red Ledge.
8: Dodge McAllister knows that. He also knows that your strong box is built into the stage under the back seat.
7: Oh, they can't get away with the box unless they tear the stage apart. And if they do, they'll still need my key or a lot of blasting powder to open it.
8: Oh, that makes it worse for you. They figure to steal the stage and take you with it.
7: I wonder how the homesteader got in on the gang secret.
9: Hello, this is the Gordon Mudrug. From the S to the D to the F, I am the original SDF gangster. I'm a demigod cyber cheddar. And I like to go online. I'm a demigod cyber cheddar. I'm online all the time. When I go into the room, everybody lives. Cause I'm a demigod cyber cheddar. And I never aim to please. When I ask you for your wares, I say it like wares. Cause I'm a demigod cyber cheddar. And I keeps asking for the wares. When I post on your news group, I ring of the flames. Cause I'm a demigod cyber cheddar. And claim a claim to the flames. I'm a demigod cyber cheddar. And I like to go online. I'm a demigod cyber cheddar. I'm online all the time. I'm a demigod. I'm a demigod. I'm a demigod. I'm a demigod. I'm a dem. I'm a dem. I'm a demigod cyber cheddar. And I hope you like

Good evening, this is your host, Micah. Welcome to Audio Theater for October 27, 2021. This evening, on Audio Theater, we present a Western foreplay from the old-time radio series, The Lone Ranger. Tonight's show's titles will be The Coppertown Roundup, Indian Trooper, Sandusky's Return, and The Adventure of the River Wolves. This show's original air dates were March 31st and April 12th, 14th, and 24th, 1950, respectively. The Masked Man and his faithful sidekick, Tonto, begin taming the Old West momentarily. Enjoy this evening's presentation.

0: his faithful Indian companion Toto, the daring and resourceful masked rider of the plains, led the fight for law and order in the early western United States. Nowhere in the pages of history can one find a greater champion of justice. Return with us now to those thrilling days of yesteryear. From out of the past come the thundering hoofbeats of the great horse Silver. The Lone Ranger rides again.
1: Old Silver, let's go, big fellow. 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

0: For years, Red Conway's band of outlaws had terrorized smaller towns and always had managed to escape unscathed.
1: Get up.
0: Then one day, they rolled into the town of Coldwater and drew up in front of the bank. Conway singled out one of his men, Dave Chester.
2: Dave, you stand guard outside.
3: All right, Red. If anything's wrong, I'll yell. A bunch of men we passed up the street gave us a mighty big look over.
2: Yeah, I saw them. All right, men, let's go inside.
0: The two bank employees were quickly overpowered. The thieves scooped up all the cash inside. We're about to enter the vault when Dave Chester shouted a warning from the doorway.
4: Hold them off, Dave. We got to get the cash from the vault.
5: No, no, they're closing in fast. Come on.
4: All right, get to your horses, men.
5: Hurry.
4: I'll send them off to your mount. You men get going.
5: But Dave, we got to save
4: it. Just Dave, just go.
0: Red Conway, the outlaw, didn't know the meaning of loyalty. Rather than risk his own freedom, he rode away with his gang with no thought of the wounded man. The thieves rode hard until they reached a place where they would be reasonably secure. Then Red held up his hand to signal a halt.
4: Well, we gave him the slip, boys.
6: Yeah.
4: But it was a close one.
1: Red, we shouldn't have left Dave Chester. He wasn't right to do that.
4: He was done for. They got him right through the chest. If we'd have helped him, we'd have all been caught.
1: Yeah, maybe so. Yeah, we better keep moving. There'll be a posse after us in no time.
4: All right, let's divvy up the cash first and then separate.
1: Where we join up again, Red?
4: Look, remember that old ranch hideout we used near Coppertown a couple of years ago?
1: The place we waited when Dave Chester went to see his wife?
4: Yeah, that's the one. We'll join up there.
1: Red, why are you going up there?
4: To see Dave Chester's widow. She knows too much. Now that Dave's been killed, she might decide to tell the law what she knows.
1: I forgot about her.
4: Pete, you ride with me.
7: All right.
4: Rest of you hombres, wait at the hideout for us.

0: 2 days later, Dan Reed, the Lone Ranger's 14-year-old nephew, was going by train to Coppertown to meet the masked man and Tonto. He introduced himself to a boy about 2 years younger than himself.
1: My name's Dan Reed. What's yours?
2: Dick Chester. Are you going to Coppertown?
1: Yes, I'm going to join friends' camp near there.
2: I'm
1: going to
2: meet my father there. I've been in a boarding school.
1: Oh.
2: They wrote me a letter to meet him in Coppertown. I haven't seen him in a couple of months.
1: Hey, hear what he said? A big bank robbery.
3: Want a paper, son? All about the big robbery in Coldwater?
1: Yes, I'll take one. Here's your money.
3: There you are. Thank you. Read all about the bank.
1: I'll spread it out so we can both read. Yeah.
2: No, it can't be true.
1: What's the matter, Dick?
2: It's a lie. It's not true.
1: Calm down. What's wrong?
2: My dad. An outlaw. And they killed him.
1: Well, let me see.
2: There, he's right there.
1: One of the escaping bandits was shot and killed by a townsman. He's been identified as Dave Chester, who has been sought by the law. Oh, but Dick, maybe this isn't your father. Might be another man with the same name.
2: I'm afraid you're wrong, Dick.
1: Dick, there's always...
2: Dad never told me where he went or why. A couple of months ago, a man named Conway called for him. They went away together.
1: Golly, that's tough. I know how you feel. Have you any other relatives?
2: No. My mother died a long time ago. I have no other relatives.
1: Maybe my friend can help you. Stick with me when we get to Coppertown.
2: No, Dan. Thank you for saying. I don't want to cause you any trouble.
1: Oh, it won't be any trouble at all.
2: I don't want anyone to help me. I'll get along.
1: All right, if you want to be stubborn.
4: Coppertown, next stop. All out for Coppertown.
1: Here you are, Dick. Get your duffel.
0: Dan Reed left the train with his new friend and looked around for Tonto. When he didn't find the Indian, he persuaded Dick Chester to accompany him to the livery stable to see if Tonto had left a horse. It was just about then when Tonto rode into the Lone Ranger's camp not far from town.
5: What's up, fella? Easy, fella.
3: Tonto, where's Dan?
5: Well, me not wait for Dan. Me leave Dan's horse in the livery stable. When Dan not see me, him look there for horse.
3: But why did you come...
5: Here, newspaper.
3: Oh?
5: You tell about bank robbery. Outlaw killed.
0: The Lone Ranger took the newspaper and read the account of the bank robbery in Coldwater and of the death of Dave Chester, the outlaw.
3: Well, they finally killed Dave Chester.
5: That right. Him plenty bad outlaw. Me think you won't know about robbery pronto.
3: You're right, Tonto.
5: Me leave note in Dan's saddlebag. Tell how we find our camp.
3: Well, he should be here soon. I heard the train whistle for Coppertown a few minutes ago.
5: Me here, too.
3: Here, Silver. Steady, big fellow, while I settle you up.
5: Where you go, Kimasabi?
3: Easy now, Silver. Dave Chester was married to a woman who lives only a few miles from here. He deserted her. The lawman could never get information from her about her husband.
6: Easy, Silver, easy.
3: I think she was afraid to talk.
5: Oh.
3: Now that Chester's dead, she may be willing to tell what she knows about his gang.
5: You mean Red Conway gang?
3: Yes, Tonto, I do. Steady, Silver. There, that's tight enough. Easy, big fellow. Wait here in camp for Dan, Tonto. Come on, Silver!

0: name is Silver.
1: I guess you're not lying. You're the Lone Ranger. Come on inside.
0: Thank you, ma'am.
1: What brings you here?
0: Have you seen this newspaper?
1: No.
0: Read this.
2: Nell Chester read the account of the bank robbery and the death of her husband without emotion. When she had finished, she handed the paper to the masked man.
1: I knew it would happen someday. I'm not surprised.
0: Where will Conway and his gang hide out?
1: I can't answer that for sure. But there are a lot of things I'd like to tell you.
0: Why don't you tell me?
1: I'm afraid.
0: Of Conway?
1: Yes. If I talk, he might harm my son.
0: Oh, I didn't know you had a son.
1: That's why I haven't helped the law before.
0: See. Where is he?
1: I don't know. Dave took Dick away from me 5 years ago when he joined Red Conway's gang. I haven't seen him since. Dave said if I ever talked to the law, I'd never see Dick again.
0: Won't Dick come here when he learns that your husband has been killed?
1: He doesn't know where I live. I was in Placerville when Dave took him away. If you could only find Dick for me, then I could talk. I'd tell you everything I know about Conway's gang.
0: Mrs. Chester, you may hear from Conway. If you do, get all the information you can from him. He may tell something that will help find Dick. I'll see you again. Adios.
1: Goodbye.
0: Civic police. Montilla!
2: The Lone Ranger found Dan Reed waiting in camp with Tonto. The boy told about his meeting with Chester on the train.
0: Why didn't you bring him here, Dan?
3: He wouldn't come with me, sir. He said he'd make his own way in the world without help.
0: Do you know where he went when he arrived in Coppertown?
3: Yes, he went with me to the livery stable, and we got a job there. Not much of a job, but at least he won't starve.
0: Well, he was lucky to find work.
3: Well, the stable keeper said he needed a boy. He offered to feed Dick and let him sleep in the stable for just helping out.
0: Dan, I want to see him at once. I've got to take him someplace.
3: But he won't go with you, sir.
0: He will when he knows where I'm taking him.
3: I don't understand.
0: Well, I want to take him to his mother.
3: He told me his mother's dead.
0: No, she's very much alive. I just came from her home.
3: Oh, golly. This will sure be a surprise to him. May I go with you, sir?
0: Yes, Dan. Dick will trust me when you tell him who I am. Oh, Tonto, I'll write a note explaining things. Please take it to Mrs. Chester while Dan and I go for a son.
2: Dick Chester was alone and proud of the importance of his new position. He felt responsible for all the horses in the stable and for the business of his employer. When he saw two men draw rein, he came from the lighted interior with a friendly smile on his face.
4: Oh, steady there.
5: Howdy. Can I help you?
4: Where's the stable man?
5: Oh, he's gone home. He won't be back. I'm in charge for the night.
4: He can feed our horses, but don't unsaddle. We'll be back after we get something to eat. Maybe half an hour. Medikid.
5: Nothing. Just wait here till I get back.
4: Now hold on. Where are you going?
5: I'll be right back.
4: Grab Freddy Noses.
6: Come here, you. You come here under the lantern, kid. I want to look at you. I thought your face was familiar.
4: You know the kid, Red?
6: He's Dave Chester's boy. Name's Dick.
4: Smoke. No wonder he recognized you. And he was going for the law.
6: There's no doubt about that. Give me a rope.
4: And what are you going to do?
6: I'm gonna gag him and tie him. And we'll stuff him into a feed bin where no one will find him. We'll come back for him after we've seen the widow.
5: No,
6: hurry up, Pete, before someone comes in.
4: Stuff your handkerchief in his mouth.
6: Yeah. There. I get the rope on him.
4: Yeah. I'll try and keep tight so he can't get loose.
6: All set?
4: Yeah.
6: I'll lift the lid on him in that big feed bin. All right, drop him in there. That'll keep him quiet for a spell. No, now get mounted.
4: Mounted? Well, I thought we were going to eat.
6: We're going to see the kid's mother.
4: Right, fella.

The curtain falls on the first act of our Lone Ranger adventure. Before the next exciting scenes, please permit us to pause for just a few moments.

0: to continue. The Lone Ranger lost no time in riding to Copper Town, where Dick Chester had found work.
1: Turns out his mother is alive.
2: You're going to be more surprised to hear that he will see his mother within the next hour.
0: Inside, Dan Reed and the masked man looked around the lighted people, but saw no sign of Dick Chester.
1: I'll call him.
2: Hey. That room down there in office?
1: Yes, sir.
2: We'll look there.
1: Hey, Dick!
2: Here.
1: Go to the cafe for supper.
2: Look on the desk, Dan.
1: Dirty dishes.
2: Someone had supper here.
1: Oh, I remember. The stable man said he was going to bring Dick's supper to him. Maybe he went out on an errand.
2: That's possible.
1: He might be in the hayloft. Hey, Dick, are you up there? He might have fallen asleep. I'll run up the ladder.
2: Well, we're sure of one thing, Dan. Dick is not in his livery stable.
1: I wonder where we can find him. You suppose someone else told him about his mother living nearby?
2: I'm going to find out. I'll ride to his mother's house and see if he's there. You wait here in case he returns.
1: Right.
2: And I'll see you later.
1: All right.

0: Meanwhile, Red and Pete arrive at Nell Chester's home.
1: Oh, shut up. I wonder how Nell will act now that her husband's dead. We'll soon find out.
2: You, Red Conway, what do you want?
1: We'll step inside for a few minutes, Nell. Come in, Pete. Close the door behind you.
2: What do you want here?
1: Surprised to see us, huh, Nell?
2: No, I'm not surprised. In fact, I was sort of expecting you.
1: Yeah? How come?
2: When I heard about what had happened to Dave, I thought you'd come here to tell me all about it.
1: Who told you about Dave?
2: Why, it's in the paper.
1: Who brought you the paper?
3: It couldn't have been the Lone Ranger, could it, Nell?
2: What?
3: I said it couldn't have been the Lone Ranger who told you about Dave, could it?
2: What makes you think he'd come here to tell me?
1: Pete, what are you talking about?
3: Look at this, Red. Laying here on the table.
1: You see that? A bullet. A silver bullet.
3: Only one man uses silver bullets. The Lone Ranger.
1: Where is he now?
2: I don't know.
1: Come here.
2: Let go of me.
3: Pete, where is he?
2: Yeah. I swear, I don't know where he is.
4: Red, someone's riding this way.
1: Hmm?
5: Yeah, you're right.
4: What'll we do?
5: Nell, I'm going to let you go.
1: Me and Pete will step back in the corner. But we're going to have you covered.
3: And we'll shoot to kill.
1: Whoever it is, you open that door and invite him inside.
2: I won't do it. I won't help you murder the Lone Ranger.
4: No, you're expecting him back.
1: You want to see that kid of yours, you do as we say.
2: My son, Dick, where is he?
1: We got him. Now, do you open the door?
2: Yes, I'll open the door.
4: Come on, Red, let's get out of sight.
1: Yeah, I'm getting behind the door.
2: An Indian.
6: Me got message from Mask Friend.
2: Let me have it, quickly, then go.
4: You don't? Indian, get your hands up.
6: Well, why you draw gun on me?
3: Keep your hands high and your mouth shut.
1: Now, come here, Indian.
2: So please don't kill him, don't.
1: I won't kill him. Not until he tells where we can find the Lone Ranger. Close the door, Pete.
3: He said he had a message, Red.
1: Yeah, I know. I aim to see it, too. Give me that note.
3: Well, what's it say?
1: Holy smoke, listen. I have found your son. I shall bring him to you shortly.
3: I found the kid. How'd he do that?
1: How'd the masked man find the kid, Injun?
6: Me not talk.
1: You won't talk, eh? Well, you don't have to. Your masked friend said you'll be here, pronto. And when he gets here, we'll be waiting for him.
2: Oh, please, he's bringing my boy to me. Don't kill him when he gets here. You can't...
1: Shut up.
4: Pete, yeah?
1: Get a rope. We'll tie and gag these two. Then we'll be ready to deal with a masked man and the kid when they get here.
4: Can I get a rope for my saddle?
1: You better take the horses out of sight, too. If the Lone Ranger sees him, he might get suspicious.
4: Right.

0: After they had tied and gagged Mrs. Chester and Toto, Red Conway and Pete Davis went outside the house.
1: If he came in through the door, he wouldn't come busting in. So we'll wait for him outside.
2: I'd like to know how he found the kid in the feed bin.
1: Yeah. So would I.
3: Listen, there's someone's coming. Get to cover.

0: make a move, mister. Get your hands up.
1: Well, make up your mind. Which order shall I obey?
0: Oh, smart, huh? We'll elevate. You're covered.
1: My hands are up. Now what?
0: We're taking you inside. Open the door, Pete.
2: The Lone Ranger realized he stood in the lamplight coming through the window while his captors were in darkness. He knew that a move for his guns would mean death. He obeyed their commands.
0: Get in there. One last move out of you and I'll thrill you.
3: That's far enough. Stop where you are.
1: Otto and Mrs. Chester.
0: Yeah, but they're not in a position to help you, mister. Now, you better answer a question.
1: What is it?
0: How'd you find that kid in the livery stable feed bin?
1: What do you mean?
0: You know what I mean. You found him. Where is he?
3: Yeah, where is he?
1: I didn't find him.
0: Why, you sent a note by the Indian saying you'd found the kid and that you were bringing him here.
3: You'd better tell us where he is if you know what's good for you.
0: And how you found him in that feed bin. Now, where is he?
1: If I knew, I wouldn't tell you.
0: All right. You just suit yourself. We'll find out. Get his guns, Pete. Then take off his mask.
2: Pete and Red concentrated their attention on the masked man and paid little heed to Tonto, who lay bound and helpless on the floor nearby. They also failed to catch the significant glances that had passed between the Indian and the Lone Ranger. Tonto had slowly drawn his knees upward as if to ease his discomfort. But as Pete advanced to take the Lone Ranger's gun, the Indian's bound feet shot out, tripping the outlaw.
4: Hey, Pete!
5: He's going for his guns. Get the masked man!
2: As Pete sprawled to the floor, the Lone Ranger grabbed for his gun. His first and only shot knocked out the light, plunging the room into darkness.
5: Hold your fire, Pete! We might hit each other!
4: Get the masked critter! Find him!
2: The Lone Ranger jerked his knife on his belt and flashed at the rope for bound Tonto. And as he did, he whispered to the Indian,
1: "Take the knife. Free Mrs. Chester. They're up through your door.
6: Me do it.
5: Now, Pete, strike a match. Get a light in here so we can find you.
4: Let him drill us, not me.
5: Get a light. I tell you, get a light and watch the door."
2: The Lone Ranger carefully judged the location of Red Conway's voice. He leaped for the outlaw's ear.
4: No, he's got me! Got me! He's got me!
1: This should hold you.
4: No! I'll help you, boss. I got him!
1: Yes, again!
4: I'll kill you for that!
1: Yeah, you missed.
4: Where are you anyway?
2: In the darkness, Pete's gun blazed several times as he tried to find the masked man with a bullet. He was firing high to avoid hitting Red Conway, whom he knew had fallen to the floor, but the Lone Ranger had dropped low.
4: I'll find you.
2: He was crawling toward the flashes of the heavy six gun.
1: Now your gun is empty. We can finish this.
4: Let go of me.
1: That's right.
4: Let go.
2: The Lone Ranger knew that both his adversaries were down, and he hoped both were unconscious. Cautiously, he struck a match and confirmed his judgment. While he watched to make sure neither of the men stirred from the floor, he lighted the lamp on a nearby table. Then Tonto came from the rear.
5: You take some plenty good, Kimasabi.
1: We better get ropes on them before they regain consciousness.
7: Oh, you got them. You caught Red Conway. Thank goodness for that.
4: Me tie crooks up now.
1: Mrs. Chester, they said something about your son being in the feed bin at the livery stable.
7: What do they mean by that?
1: I don't know, but I'm going to find out.
5: Kimasabi.
1: Yes?
5: Plenty horsemen come this way.
1: Yes, I hear them.
7: I'll see who it is.
8: There she is, boys. Hey, ladies. Red Conway there.
5: Hey, look, Jim. There's Red on the floor.
7: It's the rest of the gang. All of them.
8: Come on, boys. Something's wrong in there. There's a masked man.
1: Get back, Mrs. Chester. I'll bar this door. Hello, fasten the back door.
5: I'll need to.
8: Open that door. Open it up. Let us in there.
7: They'll break the door down.
1: Get over in the corner out of the line of fire.
8: Hey, let me open this door with the best it is.
1: Try it. There'll be bullets coming your way.
7: Around the house. They'll be able to fire
1: out
7: through the windows.
1: Put out the light
2: now. Gunfire broke out suddenly. It came first from a distance, then close at hand, and it was accompanied by excited cries of surprise. The Lone Ranger hurried to a window and saw that the outlaws were firing on a band of approaching horsemen.
7: What is it? What does that gunfire mean?
1: I think we have help.
7: Let me see.
5: Who come to help?
7: Oh, well, that's the sheriff in the lead.
1: Tonto, that white horse. Look, it's Dan Reed. Come on, we'll open the door and get into this.
2: The outlaws had turned their backs toward the cabin so they could face the oncoming posse. When they heard the door open, they turned, but the Lone Ranger had his guns in play.
1: The rest of you, drop those guns or I'll break some more arms.
2: In the open, before they could seek cover and heavily outnumbered, the outlaws realized that their only hope for life lay in surrender. They threw down their guns and the lawmen quickly closed in. While the sheriff's men handcuffed the prisoners, the sheriff followed Dan into the house. He pointed to the masked man and said...
1: Is this your friend, Dan?
6: Yes, sir.
7: It's Sheriff Bentley.
0: Hello, Sheriff.
1: Hey, Dan.
6: Come here, Dick.
7: Oh, Dick. My boy.
0: How did you find him, Dan?
6: He was in the feed bin, bound and gagged. I found him when I opened it to get out for Victor.
1: The boy told Dan who tied him. Said the crooks were headed here.
6: Oh.
1: He and Dan came to me. Then we all came to the party.
0: That's right. Conway on the floor, Sheriff. He's just regaining consciousness.
1: Well, that just about completes around that. When those others opened fire on us, I had a hunch they were Conway's gang. I figured they'd come here.
0: You'll take over now, huh, Sheriff?
1: You bet. A couple of you boys come in here and drag out Conway and one of his pals.
0: All right, come along, Dan. I don't have the horses ready. Adios, Sheriff.
1: Adios to you.
7: Wait. Wait. I owe so much to you.
0: Bye, Mrs. Chester.
7: Oh, dear. That masked man. If it hadn't been for him and for his young friend, how can we ever repay him?
9: He wouldn't take any kind of pity, Ma. You see, he's the Lone Ranger.
10: Adios, Silver.

0: Good evening, this is your host, Lee. Welcome to Audio Theater, for November 26, 2021. This evening, on Audio Theater, we present an adventure trifecta, from the old-time radio series, The Green Hornet. Tonight's show's titles will be, Classified Ad, Grand Larceny on Wheels, and Murder for Sale. The show's original air dates were, March 30th, April 20th, and the 4th of May, 1946, respectively. Britt Reed, and his faithful valet, Cato, begin fighting crime, momentarily. Enjoy this evening's presentation.
1: Michael Ashford sat in Lenore Case's office, looking over the headlines in the Daily Sentinel, while Miss Case looked through the classified section.
2: Say, no, Casey, there's sure plenty going on these days, what with strikes and shortages and all. It's discouraging to pick up a newspaper.
3: Uh-huh.
2: And there's them countries over there yapping at each other like the war wasn't over yet. It's hard to say what we're coming to, ain't it so?
3: Uh-huh.
2: Sure, and right here in the Sentinel it says, Casey, you haven't been listening to a word I've been saying.
3: What did you say, Ashford?
2: I said you haven't been listening to a word I was saying. Have you now?
3: What were you saying, Mike?
2: I was saying, ah, what's the use?
4: Hey, what are you so interested in anyway?
3: Well, the classified ads.
2: Well, I know that. Think I can't see?
4: What are you looking through the classified ad for?
3: Oh, Ashford. Ashford, what makes you so nosy?
4: Oh, a secret, huh? Okay. If that's the way you feel about it.
3: All right. Now, stalk like a little kid. As a matter of fact, there's no secret about it. I have no reason for looking through the classified ads, and I'm very much interested in reading about the things people want and have to sell. Now, does that satisfy you, Ashford?
4: Oh, I thought maybe you were hunting for a job or something, that's all. I was worried.
3: Oh, Michael. I'm sorry I was sharp with you. You were actually worrying for fear I was hunting for another job.
2: Well, not exactly, Casey. You see, I was worried for fear you wouldn't find one.
3: Yes, Mr. Reed.
5: Will you come in a minute, Miss Casey?
3: Yes, sir, right away.
2: Something's nice, Casey. I didn't know Reed was in his office. Why didn't you tell me?
3: Listen, Ashford, when you come in and plunk yourself down and start reading the paper, it isn't up to me to warn you that Mr. Reed's in his office.
2: You were sitting there reading the paper, weren't you?
3: So what?
2: Well, if you can sit around reading the Sentinel, so can I. And why not? I'd like to know.
3: I was told to check the classified by Mr. Reed if you want to know. I'm going in. Mr. Reed will want to know why you didn't report to him when you came in. You'd better think up a good one, Michael.
5: Is Ashford out there in your office, Miss Case?
3: Yes, sir. He's dying to know why I've been going through the classified ads.
5: He'll soon have his curiosity satisfied. Did you find anything?
3: Yes, I checked one ad there that might be the one we're looking for.
5: All right. Tell Ashford to come in, will you?
3: Yes, sir.
6: Oh, Ashford, Mr. Reed wants to see you.
2: Okay, Casey. I've been waiting outside, Reed. I knew he'd be wanting to see me about something.
3: That's a hot one.
2: No, Casey, when I say about waiting outside...
5: Come on, Ashford, and sit down.
2: Sure, Reed, sure.
5: Ashford, here in my desk I have three letters from recently discharged soldiers. They all read about alike. Well, this is one typical. Read it.
2: Okay, Reed. To the editor of the Daily Sentinel. Dear sir, in answer to an ad in your paper, I bought an engagement ring that was advertised by a private party. I paid $75 for it and have since found out that it's not a diamond ring as I thought. The police say there's nothing can be done about it, since the person who sold it to me didn't say it was a diamond. So I've been gypped in a racket the police can't touch. I'm surprised that a newspaper like yours would carry ads like that. Signed, an ex-GI. It makes me sort of think about it, that it does.
5: I know how you feel, Axford. The other two letters are about the same racket.
2: Say, do you mean to tell me the classified ad manager lets things like that go into the Sentinel?
5: He had no way of knowing it wasn't legitimate, Axford. But we'll certainly see to it that the ads take it out right away.
2: Let me see that ad, Casey.
3: Here it is. It's checked off right here.
2: For quick sale by private party. Beautiful engagement ring in solid gold mounting. Must sell. Apartment 2, 420 Green Street. You mean to say they sold three of them rings and they're all phony?
5: Well, that's what these letters say, Ashford. I wouldn't be surprised if a lot more than three have been sold.
3: It's a racket that should be stopped somehow.
5: Have them take out that ad in this case.
3: Yes, sir.
5: Of course, the crooks will put ads like that in other papers, too. But at least we'll keep it out of the sun.
4: Ain't there anything can be done to him, Reed?
5: Well, friend, I can't say. Why don't you go to that address and see what you can find out, actually?
4: Sure, that's just the thing. I'd go today.
5: And don't act belligerent. Pretend you want to buy a ring.
4: I never acted like that in my life. Or have I?
3: Mr. Reed means don't lose your temper.
4: Oh, that. Sure, I know what he meant, all right. I'd get over there and see what's...
7: things are sure popping on that political investigation.
5: Really, Gunnigan? What now?
4: Gunnigan, I was just in the middle of an important talk with Reed when you come busting in, yapping about stuff that don't matter. Why don't you knock on the door?
7: Stuff that don't matter? Mikey, you nutty. That investigation is front page stuff. Has been all week.
5: Yes, that's right. What's the latest news on it?
7: Well, Lewis Niles has resigned as chief investigator. He says there's no sense in going on with it. There's not enough evidence to indict those two legislators for graft.
5: Niles resigned? You mean he really made a statement like that?
7: Absolutely. The whole thing will fall through now.
5: But he intimated in the beginning that he had plenty of evidence.
3: Well, if you ask me, Mr. Reed, I wouldn't trust Niles around the corner.
5: I agree with you, Miss Case.
7: Maybe Niles has been bribed to drop the investigation.
5: I wish we could prove that.
7: What slant do you want the Sentinel to take?
5: I'll let you know, Gunnigan.
7: All right, I'll be at my desk.
4: The way he busts right in, you'd think the Niles case was more important than this racket and phony engagement rings.
5: Maybe it is.
4: Huh? But look here, Reed, that Niles case...
5: Go to that address on Green Street, Axford. See what you can find out.
4: That I will, by golly. And if it's a racket, I'm the right guy to pick to go and smash it. I'll keep in touch.

0: Apartment 2. This must be it.
1: Well, what is it, mister?
0: Oh, hello, miss. I can't, well, you know, to ask about...
1: About the engagement ring.
0: Yeah, sure. That's right, the engagement ring.
1: Well, do come in, Mr.
0: Axford, that's my name, miss. Mike Axford.
1: I'm Mr. Vere. Come in, Mr. Axford. You saw the ad, of course.
0: Well, sure, how else do you think I... sure, Mr. Vere.
1: Well, I'll get the ring. I hate to part with it.
0: You mean to tell me I'm the first to answer your ad?
1: No, others have come about it. Well, they didn't want to pay cash. You can pay cash, I suppose, if you take it.
0: Well, I got a dollar. Sure, of course, if I take it.
1: Well, wait just a moment. I'll get it.
0: Nice looking dame to be mixed up in a racket like this.
1: Here it is, Mr. Axford.
0: Oh, let me see it, if you don't mind.
1: Certainly. Here you are.
0: Not bad looking at all. Do you guarantee it to be genuine?
1: Mr. Axford, believe me. There's a solid gold setting, and you know how diamonds have gone up in price.
0: What's the price of this ring? What are you asking for it?
1: I value it highly for sentimental reasons, but, well, I'll part with it for as little as $75 in cash, Mr. Axford.
0: Of course, you haven't said this is a real diamond.
1: Why, Mr. Axford, I'm sure a man of your intelligence is able to judge the value of this ring for yourself. Of course, if you don't want the ring at that price, I'm sure someone will.
0: You still haven't said that stone's a real diamond, young lady. Now stop beating around the bush.
1: Listen, wise guy. If you don't want that ring, give it to me. I don't want your money anyway.
0: No, but you'll grab the door from the next bush hat that comes along. Is that it? I'm wise to your racket, girlie, and I'll tell you what you...
2: Hey,
0: what's the idea of sneaking into the room behind me like that? Who are you?
2: What's it to you? Back that ring.
0: Sure, why not? I don't want it anyhow. Here.
2: Take it, Stella.
1: Give it to me, you bugling beagle hound.
0: Insult me if you like, but at least I found out you're running a racket.
2: So we're running a racket. What of it? Go on. Go to the cops. See what good it'll do. We know all the angles to keep it within the law.
0: You're just a couple of dirty crooks, that's what you are.
2: Listen, you overgrown baboon, I'll
1: easy,
2: take you...
1: Easy, Tom, easy. Don't lose your temper. Let him get on out of here.
2: Okay. Go on, beat it, you. Come snooping around here again, you might be sorry.
0: Oh, a tough guy, eh? Well, they don't come too tough for me, see?
2: Run along home, you bother me. Beat it.
0: First, I'm going to tell you this. Maybe you can get around the cops with your racket, but you'll slip up someday, that you will. Now I'll be on my way.
1: You'd better before Tom loses his temper and lets you have it.
0: I ain't got a bit of temper myself. It's a good thing I know when to keep me temper and when to lose it. Right now, I've decided to keep it. But if we meet again, watch out! Good day here!
1: That boy was trying to play Sherlock Holmes, but he's too much of a dope to trick little Stell. Right, Tom?
2: Yeah. We got a sweet racket, baby. One even the law can't touch as long as we're careful. And this city's full of suckers who'll come to buy those rings. What a racket.
3: Axford returned to the Cecil building and reported what had happened. Then he went to police headquarters for news. At dusk, Britt Reed left his office and went to his apartment, where he discussed the day's news with Cato, his Filipino valet.
4: Cato, there are two situations which bother me a great deal.
5: Yes, Mr. Britt?
4: One is a racket within the law. Crooks are selling engagement rings, fake stones, and gold settings for which they get $75. They've had a man in the Sentinel, but we've discontinued that.
5: Why people buy rings if they're not of value?
4: Complaints came in from some GIs who had bought the rings in good faith. They took it for granted that they were getting a diamond ring.
5: But if they tell police...
4: The police can do nothing, because the crooks are very careful not to say the stone is a diamond. Though they do mention the gold setting, and the setting is gold, but would bring very little on the market. Axford went there today and found out just how they worked it. They stay just within the law. We've got to find some way to get at them.

0: Rick Reed told Cato about the engagement ring racket and expressed his concern about the fact that the crooks were able to stay within the law. He came to the decision that something would have to be done to catch the racketeers. Cato, recalling that Britt had mentioned another situation which bothered him, thought a moment, then asked,
1: "What other situation bother you, Mr. Britt?"
2: "The resignation of Lewis Niles and that political mess. You see, I'm positive Niles had plenty of evidence against Richmond and that other state senator. But now Niles says he has none, and the case will fall through. I'd certainly like to have a look at Niles safe at his home. I bet it would prove interesting."
1: "Well, maybe, if it's possible."
2: "No, I know what you're thinking. But I happen to know that Niles, with his wealth and power, has stymied every attempt to get inside his place. He has the electric eye type of burglar alarm around his house."
1: "Well, that type of hidden eye is very difficult to detect so as to put out of order."
2: "Yes. Anyone passing into the house by any means causes an alarm to ring at police headquarters."
1: "But maybe a green hornet find way to get in."
2: "No, Cato. Even if I did get in by the alarm, it would be too risky for me to go there."
1: "Well, I not understand."
2: "Cato, Lewis Niles knows me very well, and he's a man who remembers little details. He might recognize me even as the hornet."
1: "Oh. Then Niles pretty safe from all crooks with a device like that. He may not take chance."
2: "That's right, Cato, you've given me an idea. An idea that may result in the downfall of the ring racketeers and of Lewis Niles. Now listen carefully.
0: Rick Reed outlined the plan he had in mind to Cato. He went into detail and was pleased to see that Cato gave the idea his approval.
1: "I really think the plan will work, Mr. Britt."
2: "I think so, too. That racket must be broken. And Miles must be shown up for what I suspect he really is. And the sooner both things are accomplished, the better."
1: "Will you put plan into effect tonight, Mr. Britt?"
2: "Yes. There's no time like the present. Let's get going, Cato, right now."
0: Stepping through a secret panel in the rear of a closet in the bedroom, Britt Reed and Cato went along a narrow passageway built within the walls of the apartment itself. This passage led to an adjoining building, which fronted on a dark side street. Though supposedly abandoned, this building served as the hiding place for the sleek, super-powered Black Beauty, streamlined car of the Green Hornet. Britt Reed pressed a button. The great car roared into life. A section of the wall in front raised automatically, then closed as the gleaming Black Beauty sped into the darkness.

0: We and Ellie right in back of place now, Mr. Griff.
1: Yes. And the apartment we're looking for is dark. They must be out.
0: Well, that's better for our plans.
1: Yes. You can wait out here for me. First, I want to write something.
0: What's that you take for Mullet?
1: It's a blank press card. I'm going to predate it and fill in a certain name. Oh, there. Now, keep your eyes open. I won't be long.

0: Where we go now?
1: First, we'll drive along the river so I can dispose of this package. Then return to our apartment and wait for results. Get going, Cato.

0: sure was a good picture, wasn't it?
1: Yeah, but Joe slept through most of it. He ought to stay home to do his sleeping.
2: Oh, yeah? I always sleep better in the movies, Tom.
3: I guess it must be because... Hey, somebody's been at the desk drawer while we keep the rings.
0: Tom, look.
3: All the rings are gone.
2: Well, I'll be... Some dirty crook must have come in here.
1: What's the matter, Del?
0: Look, stuck there on the desk.
3: Holy mackerel.
1: He was a green hornet.
3: What would he want with our stuff?
0: Don't be a dope. We can't get any more of those rings, so well, maybe he wants to get into the racket and get us out.
1: I'll tell him just what he does.
3: Hey, what's this?
0: What'd you find, Tom?
3: Looks like some kind of a card.
1: It is a card, and it... Hey, this is more than that. It's a trump card.
0: What do you mean?
3: Yeah, why the happy look, Tom?
1: Listen, that racket of ours was small potatoes compared to what this card means to it.
0: Well?
1: Look, the hornet must have dropped this card when he came in after the rings. I always knew he was a guy with a lot of money. And I've been sure that he was somebody of prominence.
3: So what?
1: So now I know who the Green Hornet really is.
0: What?
3: You do?
1: Yeah. He's the one who stole our stock of rings. But we're going to go him one better. We're going to hunt him down right in his own place. Get the proof against him and turn him over for the reward. This is going to be our big night. Come on.

0: sure this is the place, Tom?
1: Positive, Stell. Hey, Tom, we're taking an awful chance going in after that hornet. He's mean, funny smart.
2: No, he's not so smart, or he wouldn't have dropped that card. We'll be taking him by surprise, remember that. He'll be without his disguise, so he won't expect us to be suspicious even when we come face to face.
1: Well, I've got my automatic ready.
2: So have I. Stell, you stay here in the car in front of the place. It's too risky for you.
0: Okay, if you say so, Tom.
2: All right, Joe.
1: I'm right with you, Tom.
2: Now for this showdown. Come on. We'll give that green hornet the surprise of his life.
3: Meantime, Lewis Niles, influential politician, put some papers in his wall safe. He was just about to close the safe when...
4: Don't move, Niles.
5: What? How did you get in here?
4: Very easy. Your door locks are not very strong. Now get away from that safe.
5: Now listen here, both of you.
4: Get away, Ted.
5: All right.
4: That's better. Joe, take everything out of that safe.
6: Okay, that'll be easy.
5: So you came to rob me, eh? Or were you sent here for some particular purpose by certain parties?
4: Niles, we came here for a purpose, all right. No one sent us here. But you yourself made a slip that brought us.
5: What are you talking about?
4: Well, perhaps you don't know that we're the ones you robbed a while ago, hmm?
5: Are you crazy? I'm out of this house tonight.
4: No? Bring all this stuff over here to the table, Joe.
6: Okay, I got it all.
5: It's really a shame to see you going to all that trouble.
4: Here's all that was in the safe. Where's the mask and the rest of your disguise, Hornet?
5: I beg your pardon.
4: Don't bluff. You heard me. We know you're the Green Hornet.
5: That's the best story I've heard yet. I've been accused of lots of things, but that's the one that takes the cake.
6: Think you're smart, don't you? Trying to bluff out of it all.
4: Keep your gun on him, Joe, while I go through the stuff in the safe.
6: Right.
4: The rings he stole from us aren't here. Neither is any of his Hornet stuff. But believe me, Joe, this other stuff is plenty hot.
6: Yeah?
4: What is it? Evidence Niles said he didn't have for that investigation, for one thing. And for another, here's some certificates of stock showing a recent transfer of steel stock holdings from Richland named to Niles. He bought you off, eh, Niles?
5: This is going far enough.
6: Hey, there's a lot of cash, Tom. That'll pay for the rings he took from us.
4: Good idea. We'll take that cash.
5: Oh, crook.
4: Yep, all of us together. And you the biggest of all. Lewis Niles, big politician and at the same time none other than the Green Hornet. Ha ha. We'll get a big reward for this.
5: Your joke about the Hornet isn't funny.
4: Yeah, maybe not, but we think it is.
5: You may not know it, but the police are pulling up outside. They've come for you.
6: Hey, Tom. Maybe we'll...
4: Calm down, what? Joe. We'll be heroes. Niles, when you stole those rings tonight, you left the Hornet feel. Which also left something else by mistake. This card. Special press card with your name printed on it.
5: I never had such a card. Your mistake was coming in here. You automatically set off an alarm at police headquarters when you crossed the hidden electric guys which surround this house.
7: What's happened?
0: Take it easy, cop.
5: Officers, these two men broke in here and tried to rob me. You can see they have guns.
4: With the cops here, we'll put them away.
8: What's this all about?
9: Hey, there's something funny going on here, seems to me. Anyway, hey, Sarge, that girl and that guy there, they're on a racket.
0: Oh, it's you again, eh, Fatso?
8: Quiet. Now you, speak up.
4: Officer, this man known as Lewis Niles is really the Green Hornet.
9: Quiet!
8: Now what makes you think that?
4: Well, he stole something from us and left the Hornet steal. And also, he dropped this card with his real name on it.
5: Now hold on. This must be a frame-up. The police sent these men here purposely to see what's in my safe. I demand to come.
8: Calm down, Niles. As a matter of fact, I'll take these two guys and the woman in for attempted robbery and for carrying guns.
5: That one has my money in his pocket.
8: So much the better. They all get good stiff sentences. Take him away, boy.
4: Away, he's a hornet, I tell you. And what's more, the evidence against Richland that Niles swore he didn't have is right there on the table. There's evidence to show that Niles was bought off by Richland.
5: That's personal property. Don't touch it.
9: Henry Parker. I'll take a chance of looking it over. Tom, the guy's right. This stuff is enough to indict Niles.
5: You can't do this. It's all a put-up job.
9: I still think he's the Hornet. Hey, there goes the Green Hornet now.
8: Then Niles couldn't be him. But he is coming down and explain all that stuff you found on that table there, I
9: suppose. What about those cooks?
8: The charges will stand. Anyhow, they have no business carrying guns. Take them away, boys.
4: All right.
3: Later in the Fastnell City room.
9: Heavens to Betsy, Chief, we got a double header tonight. Those racketeers being picked up as crooks, and Niles being held for the grand jury.
7: I can't understand how it all came about so quickly. Can you, Axford?
9: Sure. It's as plain as the nose in your face, Reed.
7: How's that, Axford?
9: Yeah? What's your version?
10: Justice. The Hans was in with Niles and also in with the racketeers. He got caught, all of them, so he picked the one on the other, and they showed each other up.
9: Simple, ain't it? The biggest mix-up of the year, still unexplained, and he calls it simple.
10: Unexplained, me I. Niles squealed all over the place about what he did, and the racketeers came clean with what they did. So, to me, it's simple. To you, fooey.

The Green Hornet.

0: with his faithful valet Cato, Britt Reed, daring young publisher, matches wits with the underworld, risking his life that criminals and racketeers within the law may feel its weight by the sting of the Green Hornet. Ride with Britt Reed in the thrilling adventure, Grand Larceny on Wheels. The Green Hornet strikes again. A large car moved through the night along the state highway a few miles east of the city. The driver had the front seat to himself. One of the two men in the rear kept a close watch on the driver. The other sat half turned so he could look out the rear window at the dimmed headlights of the car that followed.
1: Is the other car still back of us, Dykeman?
2: Yeah, about a quarter of a mile.
3: Hey, Mr. Coleman, what's cooking?
1: You don't know the plans, huh, Eddie? It's time you were informed. Slow up.
3: Hate to be spotted by the cops. This car's plenty hot.
1: Eddie, do you see the bridge ahead of us?
3: Yeah, sure.
1: Stop on the bridge.
3: On the bridge?
4: You heard what the boss said on the bridge.
3: All right, who's arguing?
1: Keep the motor running, Eddie.
3: Okay, now what?
1: Eddie, you've been one of the best men in my outfit. You know that, don't you?
3: Oh, thanks, Mr. Coleman.
1: You should have been satisfied with what I paid you. You were doing all right.
2: Have the car stop right back of us, boss.
1: Good.
3: Well, now listen to me, Mr. Coleman. Give me a chance.
1: Say, Eddie, don't want to hear it. Go ahead, Dykeman. Let him have it.
3: No, wait. I can explain it. Oh.
1: Good. That did it. I hope he didn't leave a mark in his head.
2: Had a chance, boss. Not with a sandbag. Now get the front door open.
1: Turn the wheels toward the side of the bridge before you put the car in gear.
4: Yeah, I know, Mr. Coleman.
2: All set to let her go?
1: Yeah. Be sure you jump clear.
4: There she goes!

0: Mr. Reed's office.
1: Who's calling, Miss Reed?
0: No, he isn't in yet. Do you care to leave your name?
1: Very well. Wouldn't leave no name, eh, Casey?
0: No, Axford. No name.
1: You know, there's something interesting here in the last edition. The cops found Eddie Rick in a stolen car.
0: I read that. Dead, wasn't he?
1: Yeah, drowned. Went off the bridge on the post road.
0: Did you know him?
1: I knew who he was. You know, Casey, stealing cars is different than it was.
0: How's that?
1: I got the dope from Burke over to cops headquarters. Oh, it's a big racket, Casey. Burke and the cops know about it.
0: Then why don't they stop it?
1: Proof. That's what they need and don't have and can't get. The guy at the head of the racket is too smart.
0: Don't tell me you know who heads the racket.
1: All right.
0: What?
1: Well, you said not to tell you I know who heads the racket, so I won't.
0: Oh, Axford. Do you know?
1: That I do. He's a slick termite by the name of Coleman. Crimp Coleman, they call him. He's got lawyers that know how to use the red tape of the law.
0: Ah, the old red tape again.
1: Ah, by golly, there was only somewhere. Hey, Kate!
0: Oh, no, Axford. Please don't have an idea.
1: Listen, is that Hilton dame still working here?
0: Doris Hilton? Yes, she's in the city room.
1: I promise her that sometime you'll let her help me on the story. Maybe this is
0: See,
1: it.
0: Now, wait a minute. You'd better ask Mr. Reed before you make any plans.
1: Where's he at?
0: At the Civic Club. He's having lunch with the police commissioner.
1: I can't wait. This is too good to keep.
2: Well, let's get to the point, Commissioner. You had a reason for asking me to meet you for lunch.
3: Well, yes, I did.

Okay, let's do this. Can you hear me? Does this thing work? Is it on? Am I streaming? Can you hear me? I hope so, because I'm in comm and I'm waiting for you to say, "We can hear you, Tobe." Yes, it's me, ladies and gentlemen. It's Tobe. And it's currently sometime after 1930 UTC. If you need a more accurate time assessment, I would say consult your local chronometer. It might be a clock on your wall. It might be an expensive watch on your wrist. Either way, it doesn't matter. It's really late here. It's, I don't know, dark 30 a.m.? I don't even know. The most important thing is that I have dice, and I have my two dice that have skull and crossbones on them instead of a one. And I have to roll them right now to put them in my dice cup. And I roll them and I got a 3 and a 4. What is that significant of? Well, nothing at this point. I'm trying to see what the gods of luck feel like these days. So we're going to go to the next dice, and the next dice are regular fruit machine dice. They look like little slot machine reels. You've probably seen them. They got fruit on them. I like them. Lemons and cherries and bells and bars and plum. Now we roll these dice. Doop, doop, doop. Cherry, cherry, orange. Okay, good to know. Am I seeing any significant patterns? No? Now we put in the last bunch of dice. And the last bunch of dice are the fish prawn crab dice, because they have pictures of a fish and a prawn and a crab and a rooster and a gourd and a coin. How many is that? 6? Better be. Put them in the dice cup. And what do we get? 2 coins, a fish, a rooster, and a crab. Okay. Well, if I was psychic or magic, I would say that that's telling me to do something, but I can't really read the pattern. There's a lot of red. And there's 2 numbers, that 4 and the 3. You might be asking yourself, Tobe, why do you need to roll these dice in this manner at this time at, what is it? It's way after midnight local. I don't even know what time it is. Which isn't, you know, that surprising, really. Okay. But I wanted to roll these dice to see if anything would happen, like all the dice would come up one thing, or something bizarre would happen that would indicate that I'm in a particularly lucky mode. Now, why do I need to be lucky? Well, why does anybody need to be lucky? But for me, I'm concerned about my luck only because I got a lottery ticket. A scratch-off $1 lottery ticket. And I didn't buy this lottery ticket. Not that I'm adverse to gambling or lottery tickets. And I actually kind of like scratch-off lottery tickets because I like to scratch off the stuff. And I can't explain it. You might understand, you might not. You're thinking, oh, Tobe, he's a nut. Or you might be thinking, oh, yeah, Tobe, you're awesome. Because I also think scratching off the stuff off a scratch-off lottery ticket, it's a pretty fun thing to do. And I'll do that even if it's not a lottery ticket. If you could just give me something, you know, I'd read a book if I had to scratch every single word off. Just, you know, give me every page and I'll get like a quarter and just z z z the. Okay. Z z z bear. Z z z went. Z z z z over. Z z z z the. Mountain. Okay. It might, you know, take a while to read a book, but
That's not the point. The point of having something like that, again, is to scratch the stuff off. Not that I don't like to read. I do like to read. It's just that books are expensive, and I've read every book I own about 7 times on average, I think would be my best estimate. But this is not a literary show, and we're not here to talk about the books I've read. We're here to talk about scratching things. The other important thing you need to know about me is that I may or may not have a disease, or whatever you want to call it, called mastocytosis. Mastocytosis is when your body produces too many mast cells. Pardon me. What's a mast cell? Well, I don't know. I'm not a doctor. I'm not a nurse. I didn't even go to medical school. I'm just a guy. But you can look this up wherever you feel like. A mast cell has something to do with, I don't remember, alerting your body to science, and there's medical words, and they're really long. And then there's more science, and there's basically your mast cells detect allergens, and my body produces a lot of mast cells, and I have way too many of them, and so my body thinks it's allergic to everything, which means I don't get to eat dairy or wheat. I don't get to eat poison ivy or cat dander. No. I have a cat. Some of these symptoms are worse than others, but yeah, I can't really drink milk or eat ice cream, which kind of pisses me off sometimes. I can't eat pizza, which pisses me off. No bread. But sometimes I eat all this stuff anyway, and it just makes me sick for a while, which is not fun. But the worst part of it is, or at least the worst symptom I have of my mastocytosis, is I get hot very easily. And if I get too hot, I basically go into heat stroke. And when I say too hot, I mean like if I go outside, if it's over 70 degrees. So I'm pretty much housebound all the time. And when I do get hot, I start to break out in hives. And I itch like crazy. It's like having 1,000 bee stings all over my body, and it burns, and then anaphylaxis sets in, and then I don't really remember what happens after that, because I usually then wake up in a hospital emergency room running around 50 miles an hour trying to find something to fight or run away from, or I have to go to the bathroom because, you know, they jab you with that EpiPen, right? The epinephrine kajam, and then you're like, gah! And it makes you want to pee, or it makes you want to fight. You know, it's the fight or flight. And so every time that happens, I'm like, okay, somebody give me a bear. I'll either run away from it or I'll kick its ass. However, they do not allow bears in hospitals. I know, I've attended hospitals. I'm always looking for bears. There never are any there. But the dice tell me today that I'm probably not very lucky. And that in turn means that I'm not going to scratch off this lottery ticket at this time. And I know you were thinking, but Tobe, we wanted to listen to you scratch off a lottery ticket. What if we miss you becoming a bajillionaire? Oh, you won't miss it. I'll be sure to tell everyone. In calm, of course, where I hope everyone else is listening to this at this time. If you're wondering where I am, I'm sitting in my personal control room. There's lots of knobs and buttons to push, and plus my phone. I actually have a phone, a landline, I mean. It's fun. I don't ever call anybody, but it's super fun to have. And I'm just dialing stuff for no reason. That's a WWV.
Yes, I can access WWV from my phone, locally. I hung up. My phone is pretty fun. You can call it if you want. I'm not going to tell you the number on my radio show. It's a secret, and you have to figure it out. And if you figure it out and leave a message on my phone, you will win a prize. And what is that prize? Well, I don't know yet. You have a lot of options. It could be a multimeter, a tape measure, some screwdrivers. Who knows what? Maybe some postcards from me. I could send you a postcard every month for 6 months. And these would be neat postcards. These would be, you know, mail art. I would make postcards by hand, make them very artistic and in my Tobe style, which people find either bizarre or entertaining, depending on your own personality. And I will mail one of them to you once a month for 6 months. You know, maybe I should just do that anyway. What else is in this room? There's a lot of things in this room that make sound, and this is one of them. This is my frog oak.

That one's hard to play because it's so big, it's hard to hold. And I've got a whole bunch of bamboo flutes, which I'm not going to play at all. And I know what you're thinking. You're thinking, Tobe, why do you have so many bamboo flutes? You know, I don't even know. I see them and I have to buy them. And then people started giving them to me. And so now I just have, I don't know, like 2 dozen? I've never counted them. And this is not the time to count them because this is not the counting show. If you wanted the counting show, I would suggest tuning to your local PBS station and attempting to find a show called Sesame Street. It's a pretty good show. Not that I've seen it lately, but what I remember from a long time ago, it was a fairly entertaining show. Unlike this one. Now I kind of feel like calling somebody on the phone, but again, like I said, it's really late here. It's so late, in fact, that I think I hear birds outside. The morning birds, you know how as soon as it gets like an hour or so before dawn, that whole dawn chorus starts up and it's birds just being annoying, and that's when you know you're in trouble because you'll never go to sleep now because you're listening to those damn birds. Birds make me kind of crazy when they're noisy. And I spend a lot of time in bird places for some reason. Geese. Listen to a lot of geese quacking at me. And ducks. And speaking of ducks, I got a duck call. No, I'm not going to blow my duck call right now because nobody needs to hear any duck calls. But, you know, there's something in my brain that's just telling me that I need to scratch off this lottery ticket. Should I do it? It's gambling. Do you have any ethical or moral concerns about gambling? Generally speaking, I do and I don't. If that's general enough for you. Is this a general show? This is a show of general information starring me, and I have no information to give you at this time. Do I feel bad about it? Not particularly. But then again, it's really late. If you were to ask me at another time, I don't know. Maybe I would. I'm looking at the clock and it's telling me that I have about a minute left. So I'd like to just say, you are listening to Anon Radio. My name is Tobe. And when I say I only have a minute left, I mean in this segment. I'm recording these in two parts just to speed up transfer time and file type conversions. Isn't that exciting? Yeah, I knew you'd think so. So here to entertain you further is a bunch of random beeps.

So I know what you're thinking. You're probably thinking, but Tobe, why are you buying scratch-off lottery tickets? I mean, you seem like a fairly educated person, and it's true. I am a high school graduate. Barely. And I do understand basic principles of math. But like I said, I got that ticket free for filling out a survey. And I'll always take a free bet. I will sometimes gamble, and I would gamble more if I had a lot of money. I don't have a lot of money, so I don't do a lot of gambling. But if I do win something with a lot of free lottery ticket, I'll just have to laugh, because that will be very humorous to me. And then I'll spend the money on, well, I don't know what I would spend the money on. Probably junk, stupid stuff that I don't need, like a flintlock pistol. I've always been interested in black powder. Not necessarily black powder weapons, but just gunpowder in general. It's fun to play with. I think every child should have some. And if they sold it in quantities, let's not even go there. This is not a political show. Nobody's quite sure what this show is about, but if we brought back pistol dueling, I think we wouldn't need to have a bunch of other social programs in this world. And when I say pistol dueling, I mean just like you see in old movies where guys are wearing like tailcoats and they both have like 50 caliber flintlocks and they get back to back in some deserted field at dawn and they march off 10 paces, turn and fire, and they got, seconds and everything, and it's for the honor. And sometimes you can delope and sometimes you can just shoot the guy, but let's face it, 50 caliber flintlock pistols aren't very accurate, so the mortality rate isn't high. And that's why I think we should bring it back, make people put up or shut up. And I think we'd see a lot more people shutting up. But that's just my opinion. If I had a time machine, I would probably get some real nice dueling pistols. And I'd go back in time and maybe stay in the future too, and then have people duel it out that I would love to see a duel it out. And I think the first person or people, the first pair of guys would have to be Ted Turner and Rupert Murdoch. I'd love to be out in, the Australian outback somewhere with Rupert Murdoch, Ted Turner, back to back. They march off their paces, turn, kabang! Oh, and if I was a betting man, and I think we've gone over that already, if I had enough money to put money on it, my money would be on Ted Turner. And I'd also be rooting for Ted Turner. Is that bad? I would probably also go back a generation or so in time and hand the pistols to Gore Vidal and William F. Buckley Jr. And maybe make them have their duel in the Andrew Jackson Presidential Library. And if you get that reference, thank your history teacher. If I was a betting man, I think I'd put my money on Gore Vidal. And I don't know who I'd want to win in that situation. I think we're winners or losers, depending on your opinion, either way. Going further back in time, I think, a great one would be Isaac Newton versus Gottfried Leibniz. Let's finally settle once and for all who invented calculus. Maybe on a barge in the middle of a river. Ring a bell, they count out the steps. One, two, three, turn and fire. Changing history with a 50 caliber lead ball. And then of course I'd have to do T.E. Lawrence versus D.H. Lawrence, because I know everybody in the world is tired of confusing those two. One of them's Lawrence of Arabia. One of them's, does anybody know a poet or something? So, I think we could end that confusion once and for all. My money, of course, would be on old TE, and I'd be rooting for him all the way
It's not like he's never shot a man before. Maybe I'd jump ahead in time a little bit and take the guns to Thomas Pynchon and J.D. Salinger, everybody's favorite super reclusive writers. I don't know who I'd want to win or lose. I don't particularly like either one. If anybody shoots J.D. Salinger in the head, I suppose it should be Thomas Pynchon. Somebody needs to. I'm tired of psycho killers being found with copies of books and then somehow the books getting credit for making people psycho killers. I've read a lot of books. I'm still not a psycho killer. And I've been trying. Ooh, mouth's getting a little bit of dry, so I have to take a sip of my delicious, yummy tea. Ah, oh, so delicious. Oh, it is very good. I drink a lot of it. I put my teacup down. My teacup is huge, holds 40 ounces. I drink about 6 cups a day. And if you're wondering, it is an Earl Grey tea. It is a mixture of black and green teas with oil bergamot added. And sometimes I fortify it with extra bergamot. But I don't have any at this time. I gotta go to that weird store that sells oil of bergamot so I can make my extra fortified super tea. In fact, I think I'll have some more right now. So yummy. Oh. Yes. I love tea very much, and I drink it every day as much as I can. And that brings me to the commercial that I hate. I didn't want to talk about it, but I'm sitting here looking at this stupid clock. I still got time to kill. And that means I got to talk about the commercial with the goat. And I find it makes me mad. Okay, let me go back and start at the beginning. If you watch television in America, and I'm sure you probably have, they might have this commercial in other countries. I don't know. I don't know what the commercial's for. I don't know what they're trying to sell me. They're trying to sell me boobs, or they're trying to sell me a goat, but they're not trying to sell me a goat, but I want to buy the goat, and there's this horse, but I don't want the horse. The horse is talking. Okay, you know, is it Geico? Is it a car insurance commercial? I don't know what it is, but okay, first of all, Little Miss Boobs is lying on the beach in the surf in a provocative pose so we can all look at her boobs and buy whatever she's selling, which apparently isn't boobs, so I'm not sure why she's there. But then she says, and you can take it straight from my horse's mouth. And the camera pans and you think you're going to be seeing the talking horse, but it's not the talking horse, it's a goat. It's a goat standing there on the beach in the water. And then they do pan to the horse, and the horse says, you were expecting a horse, but you got a goat. And no one wants a goat. And I have to object. I want a goat. How come? Give me the goat. Okay, first of all, that's not any old goat. That's some kind of trained beach goat. I don't know where goats are living, that they're just walking around on the beach. Some kind of island goat that is waterproof, or I don't know how goats work exactly. I don't own any goats. I've never owned a goat. I would like a goat. I'd have to get a manual. Where's the goat manual? Remind me to look that up. Get a introduction to goats book. Okay, but anyway. And I know, but Tub, once you get this goat, what are you going to do with it? Well, if I had that beach goat, I would then make some kind of panniers or saddlebags to put on the goat so the goat could carry some cargo. And I'd, you know, there'd be like little pockets in the pannier. And then I would put like a radio transmitter on one side with like a little MP3 player hooked up to it, and on the other side like a battery, and so it would be balanced because you don't want your goat tipping over. Gotta have a balanced goat. And no one wants an unbalanced goat. See, that's where they screwed up the commercial. But then just, you know, let the goat run around with this little
pirate radio station going. It'd be Goat Radio, and nobody would know where it was coming from. And if the FCC ever showed up with their tracking equipment and their black vans and their radio direction finding equipment, you know, would they just, even if they get within 10 feet of it, and it's like, okay, there's a goat. Well, sir, there's an antenna coming out of that goat. Well, you know, I don't have an answer for that. But, you know, at 100 yards, you're not going to see an antenna. And so they're just going to brush it off. Oh, it's just a goat. Nothing to worry about there. No FCC violations happening here. just a goat that nobody wanted. An orphaned beach goat. Oh, running a pirate radio station. From panniers on his back. The goat nobody wanted. Yeah, so you're like waiting for the phone number at the end of the commercial to say, you know, call this number to buy the goat, and there's no number. And it's not even about a horse. Like I said, I'm pretty sure it's about car insurance. You know, all the commercials are about car insurance these days. So that's gotta be it. Maybe I'm worrying about it way too much, but nobody wants a goat. Jeez, I can think of 8 million cool things to do with a goat. But those million other things will have to wait until next time, because as I look at the magic clock on the wall here, we are coming up to the end of our time. You've been listening to me, Tobe. I am the president and corrupt financial officer of the Dubious Goals Committee. With this transmission on Anon Radio, for all our buddies at SDF. And coming up next, I think we've got MJT, so stay tuned for that. And I'm out of here.

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0: From NPR News, this is All Things Considered. I'm Audie Cornish.
1: And I'm Melissa Block. Facebook and other social networks have transformed the way we interact online, but using computers to share information and meet friends predates the 21st century. 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
2: Before Facebook, before MySpace, even before Al Gore, there was an internet. The 1980s internet, when users still connected through phone lines and communicated through simple lines of text. It may sound outdated, but today, that version of the internet is still very much alive.
3: How do you pronounce your name?
4: I always type it, so there's never really any need to pronounce it, but I guess Bullywiff, that's how you might say it.
2: Bullywiff is this guy's handle, his screen name. Offline, he's Pat McNamee King, a 23-year-old college student in Concord, New Hampshire.
3: So we're near your parents' basement?
4: Yeah, I'm connected to the internet through an Ethernet cable I pulled down through the ceiling. There's a big piece of exposed communication stuff, bunch of telephone cable wires. It's dark in here. Just storage, bunch of stuff.
2: Perched over a small laptop, Pat/Bullywiff logs into an online community called SDF. It's sort of like Facebook, Gmail, and a gaming site all rolled into one. But there aren't videos or pictures or even ads on the screen.
4: This is a lot more elegant, I think. This is just text. There's no mouse. It's just all in a command line. Using a mouse and having windows and dragging stuff around it's distracting.
2: This is the internet for people that actually understand how the internet works. Instead of websites, users are accessing a shared operating system. They can chat, email, and post within the system, but only by typing in commands. SDF has been around since 1987 and currently has about 30,000 members. But at one time, this type of computing was the internet.
5: They were extremely popular. They were like the alternative to AOL and CompuServe back in the early days. But nowadays, they're, very, very obscure.
2: Rob Fleischman is a computer scientist and internet expert. He says that at one time, porn and pirated materials were commonly shared on these systems.
5: These little areas of the internet that are not particularly popular are great places for nefarious characters.
2: Most of that business has migrated onto the mainstream web, along with all the legal activities, too. SDF is now really just a hangout for computer hobbyists. Back in the 80s, when users still had to use landline telephones to connect, they would usually only communicate with other computers that had a local number. Nobody wanted to pay long-distance charges. And because other users were in your area code, it was common for them to get together in person. Online friends actually became real friends. Today, users from around the globe are on SDF, but they still do occasionally meet up in person.
4: I think that would be really cool. I haven't come across anyone in Concord, New Hampshire. If I did, I'd love to meet up with them.
2: For now, Pat McNamee King is satisfied just surfing around on SDF. Rob Fleischman told me that this type of computing will never totally fade away. There will always be users that are willing to trade the bells and whistles of a website for the hard elegance of code. But because SDF requires some serious computer know-how, it will likely stay limited to the internet's basement. For NPR News, I'm Todd Bookman in Concord, New Hampshire.

Greetings, ladies and gentlemen. 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

0: 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I do a show here on the non-radio called Objects and Mirrors every Tuesday at 0100 hours UTC, very much in the style of what I used to do as a college radio DJ. A lot of rock, some jazz, some soul, some classic alternative, whatever I feel like. 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
2: Greetings, ladies and gentlemen. 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
2: 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Tune in at 0100 hours UTC on a Tuesday. It's where you'll find it. It's where the secret recipe lies. You will find what I like to call jangle pop or space junk. 0100 hours UTC on a Tuesday. See you there. Bye-bye.

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0: Foolish autocrats, without a working climate, who you wrongly rule? As kings of well-stocked basements, you're empty as our cupboards. Thank you, at Kent Pittman, at climatejustice.social, for that Tanka extended haiku senryu from 2 weeks ago, because Kent has been a little bit busy recently. Here, I'm joined live today by Jeremy underscore List. Welcome, Jeremy underscore List. Do you want to introduce yourself suddenly? No pressure.
1: Yeah, no pressure. I'm under the impression that we're going to be talking about a few things, including secure scuttlebutt. And I've been writing a secure scuttlebutt client for a couple of years, and it's still not finished.
0: Many of our slightly more famous forebears frequently tell me that, you know, when you, this finally finished moment that you're envisaging never really shows up.
1: I do know that there will be more things I want to do on it when it's working, but at the moment it's not actually usable by people who don't know its internals. So I am focusing on doing things that will get it to that point.
0: Well, I have a whole bunch of opinions on this, actually, which I'm going to interrogate you about live. Let's just quickly say hi to Gothpenny, Northern Lights. Thank you for your show, Northern Lights. I'm going to have We'll All Burn Together When We Burn stuck in my head for the foreseeable future, in memoriam, I guess. GGXX, Foolsbane, Doug Merritt is coughing too much to interrupt our call live. Jeremy underscore List, which is you. Screwtape, which is me, because this is the Lispy Gopher Climate with Screwtape, or Screw Lisp, I guess, powered by SDF Public Access Unix on and on radio.net. We're joined by Rat Sue, who's saying hello to you. I guess everybody is. Praetor, I think Spidercat and Hazelnut are in the atmosphere somewhere as well, though they're not currently in Sushi Paradise.
1: Yeah, I saw Hazelnut.
0: Daruma just jumped in as well. So Jeff on and on radio as well. Sorry, I keep talking over you a little bit. Would you like to add something quickly? Add a hello.
1: Not particularly.
0: Gothpenny is telling us that Spidercat is walking their dog at the moment. Right before we went live, I was disrupting Jeremy underscore List with, I warned him that I was going to accuse him of being a 10X programmer on the show, because I don't know how many people listening right now have visited New Zealand, but a lot of people talk a lot about Haskell, and my observation is that they're often just trying to scare you into silence. And then when you ask them to actually write some Haskell, they don't really do a good job. I'm not even a Haskell proponent. I'm a Lisp person. Whereas when I was first getting to know Jeremy underscore List earlier, he really can just write idiomatic Haskell off the cuff. Without being one of Haskell's developers, basically. And then what did you reply about that when I was accusing you of being 10X?
1: I don't see myself that way, but I have worked with people who've been like 1/10 of my productivity.
0: Yeah, which I thought was a very, very Dykstrian response. I'm definitely not 10X, but I have encountered people who do about 0.1 of what you can do moment to moment. And I think I have a few points about programmers, because like in the show notes where I was saying, I really wish more of New Zealand's programmers were more similar to you, but a lot of them aren't. And a lot of people don't even really ask for that. And I was going to kind of share some of these details. We will eventually get to the kind of from the horse's mouth, or from the kind of,
1: okay.
0: What's the technical term for rabbit-like? No, I even
1: forgot. Cunicular.
0: Cunicular?
1: Yeah.
0: Can I just describe, rather than from the horse's mouth, from the cunicular mouth, what Scuttlebutt protocol and gossip protocols are actually like? Yeah. We're also joined by Harry Larry, who is the host of, also on and on radio, the show Something Blue, an incredibly high production value, also a musical show, similar to Northern Lights is, well, different, I guess, but also musical like Northern Lights is Praise Them Darkness, which is the slot before R1. We've finally been joined by Spider Cat. Now we can start the episode in earnest, basically. What was I going to say? I was going to keep bugging you about this 10X stuff.
1: Oh,
0: so, I talked to one of my friends who would probably hate it if I described him as being like IT middle management in the New Zealand government, but he's a non-programmer who manages teams of programmers. He's that kind of person. And yeah. I was asking what he thought of 10X programmers, and, you know, it became popular. The word 10X got to be kind of popular in agile management. Like, are your programmers 10X? But then this backfired to some extent, where if you were claiming your programmers on your team were 10X, they were very likely to either ask for a promotion or use this to leverage a higher paying job elsewhere.
1: Oh, yeah.
0: And so people began saying, I don't like 10X programmers. I like 1X or 0.1X programmers. Doug Merritt is saying 10X programmers love their deck tents. Yes, that's the better joke here, basically. Spider Cat's dog is a corgi. Sorry, to finish my rambling story. So my friend said, as a manager and somebody who doesn't know how to program, when they must engage a programmer to do something, they would like the cheapest programmer they can possibly find, and they're going to ask them to agree to do it in a truly tiny amount of time. Like if you've heard agile managers like trying to pressure you into saying the number of hours it's going to take you to solve a problem that really you should be given a month to do. And they're like, it's planning poker. How many hours until you can complete this task? Somebody bids 2 hours or something. And we all know that it's never actually going to work out. Yeah, so this guy was saying he hates 10X programmers. He would like to hire basically the least number of X's he possibly can for a programmer, but he doesn't actually know how to program. But I don't think he was being maleficent per se. Oh yeah, Ratsu is rightly saying what I've just described are the kind of people who really buy into to LLM programming helping. Gothpenny is saying agile estimates should not be based on hours. That's a common perversion of agile methodology. Yeah, exactly, Gothpenny. If we were to do true agile, surely in 1997, what they were saying about agile was that managers had to not be involved with telling programmers what to do. And getting a manager to force a programmer to agree upfront to how many hours it's going to take them to program something is exactly wrong. Harry Larry is citing the book, The Mythical Man Month, which obviously fed into this, which you really have to read the book, and it's absolutely not what the modern management stuff is. Wait, I was trying to get somewhere with this story.
1: Yeah.
0: So my friend was saying this. Yeah, I don't think he's actually being bad, but because this is the LispyGo for Climate, noted Lisp programmer, Alan, did I just get his first name wrong? What was Perlis's first name? Was he Alan Perlis? Epitaphs on Programming guy? One of his epitaphs on programming was, you always get these people saying to you, I wish there was a programming language, or I like programming languages, where you just have to say what you want the computer to do, and then the computer does it. And Perlis says, you know, when somebody says this to you, give them a lollipop, right? And I thought my friend was accidentally illustrating this, where he was saying, you know, when he has to get some programming, he'll find the least experienced person he can, and hence cheapest person he can, and he'll try to get them to agree to personally say that they're going to do it in an hour or something bizarre like this, rather than kind of, I guess, bearing the expensive cost of finding and cajoling a 10x person into working on what's basically a 10x problem. Like what you were describing earlier, how large scale a project it is to get a secure scuttlebutt implementation working, right? And you don't know how long it's going to take you. You can kind of, would you like to describe it? So did you reach some milestones in your kind of years long assay into secure scuttlebutt? Like you do make really significant advancements, right? Could you remember any of those for us?
1: They definitely add like points where like it gets closer to fully working. I spent quite a long time making sure that I actually had a JSON serializer that would, for historical reasons, behave exactly like the V2 one.
0: This is an incredible point, right? Where it's absolutely not trivial. And I just have an illustration where every so Mastodon had this problem with JSON serialization recently, right? Or there was a big rash of web stuff with problems with their JSON serialization. And if it's absolutely not find a JavaScript programmer to type npm install some JavaScript thing for serializing data. That's not what the problem is like. Sure, a high school student could download something that nominally has several of the same keywords in 1 hour, but where you're talking about like backwards compatibility, and then you kind of have to explain why this piece of backwards compatibility, almost like historical backwards compatibility, happens to be important in the context of implementing this protocol. That's not a 1 hour planning poker job. And you don't even necessarily know when you set out to work on
1: I had no idea.
0: yeah. But this is what programming is like. You don't know ahead of time what seemed like it was working, what wasn't. You kind of find out as part of the narrative which bits were surprisingly important. Harry Larry is saying, you can't estimate how long it will take without a complete specification, and making a complete specification will take longer than it takes to write the program. You could write the program and then kind of back describe a specification of what the program is. Retsu actually found the epigram on programming number 93. When someone says, I want a programming language in which I need only say what I wish done. Give him a lollipop. Which I think is relevant here, that like these naive management perspectives, especially by self-described non-programmers, they need to be given lollipops in this way. And I think the LLM people are a little bit like this too. Would you be willing to describe what gossip protocols are in general? And then later we can kind of get into what

0: achieved mostly by a lot of people being interested in the same messages.
1: Mm-hmm. Yeah, and this was especially apropos 2 weeks ago, I think. We had the episode with the 500 Hats of Lambda Calculus, who is their Hope 16 conference talk, is they're kind of gunning to take over the piratebox.cc project, I think. And they were particularly interested in, they'd heard us talking about secure scuttlebutt and gossip protocols before. And so what the Pirate Box is kind of a meshnet style one where people are carrying around computers that opportunistically communicate with each other. Something like a gossip protocol, where basically a community who by their dint have overlapping interests and only occasional connectivity. This is a key use case for gossip protocols, right?
0: Yes.
1: Yeah. We're just joined by Aliti Oryx as well. And MD Hughes, game dev of the ages. By just kind of insert in here as people absorb the facts about gossip protocols for a moment. Next week on this show, we're going to have a TTRPG, as I believe they're called now. I don't remember using this term in my youth, but tabletop RPG. What do you call these? What's somebody who writes a tabletop RPG? Publisher, author, something like this. Larian, who's on the same Mastodon instance as me now, they're going to come on in next week. And I was kind of going to try and connect them, Game Dev of the Ages, MD Hughes, and sort of the vibrant, and I'd argue connected to 10x nature, people like you. Like you're a player of Lambda Mu, right?
0: Yes.
1: Sorry for bouncing around the topics. Harry Larry is excited for this. The Chronicles of Ember author is going to be on the show next week, who is a mere Bash programmer. Maybe we can get them into Lisp eventually. Sorry for that diversion. But I'm just foreshadowing for people who are waiting for us to talk about Moos and there's some connection between Lambda Mu, which is the longest running virtual reality, and other Moos and Mud games and tabletop RPG playing and programming, I'd argue. MD Hughes, just on our 10x discussion, is saying, I don't believe in 10x programmers. I do believe in 0.1x programmers, which is what you said as well, I think, and yeah, up to maybe 2x or something in real life. And Northern Lights is plus-plussing MD Hughes. Harry Larry is reminding us that Larium's TTRPG's website is chroniclesofember.com, which is a gritty, adult-focused kind of RPG world, which is a description that Lambda Mu and other Moos could possibly also have, because they're not kiddie games, right? They're not like G-rated games. Lambda Mu is exactly as adult as the inhabitants of Lambda Mu, for example. People are sharing that as a 0.1x programmer from your perspective, or from one's perspective. It's possible that other people really are 10x programmers. So in which case, MD Hughes, if somebody could be up to a 2x programmer, they would actually be a 20x programmer to a 0.1x. We could probably make some kind of 20x pun here for the retro computing inclined. Fool's Bane has written an equation that I've forgotten the name of. MD Hughes is saying, not relative to average, a CS graduate is probably 0.5x. until they learn some practices. Yeah, I

0: was explaining that to somebody yesterday, that you really have no idea whether somebody who's just graduated from university can actually program or not. We both did university in New Zealand, right? Did you study computer?
1: Yes.
0: Yeah, yeah, I studied physics.
1: I didn't actually graduate though, but
0: So according to my argument, that means you're some value other than 0.5x. You may have got up to 1x by MDH's scale here, which we'd like to think. All right, sorry for this kind of diversion. Could you now, in the light of what we said about gossip protocols a few minutes ago, describe what secure scuttlebutt is like as a realization of a gossip protocol in particular? What makes secure scuttlebutt secure scuttlebutt?
1: Yeah, I think there are a few things. A big part of it is probably actually the set of people that have ended up using it.
0: The community, yeah.
1: Yeah, the community, yeah. They're all pretty friendly people.
0: That's all right. So on the community front, especially, yes, I'm from the Lisp community, and that's a definite part of the Lisp experience, for example. So there used to be a bunch of secure scuttlebutt clients, right? And they all kind of went extinct around a similar time?
1: Yeah, about 1 or 2 years ago.
0: Yeah,
1: 2023-ish,
0: right?
1: Yeah, 2023 or so. Yeah, that roughly lines up with what I remember.
0: Mm-hmm. Yeah, and so there was a big community around this. What I often extol about Lisp is that there's so much, not just Lisp knowledge tied up in the Lisp community, there's so much actual computing history, real computing history, that exists as part of almost spoken word traditions in Lisp. If you remember Alan Kay's complaint that in the 90s, at like his 1997 Uppsala keynote, the computing revolution hasn't happened yet. And Kay was saying the art of the meta object protocol by Kixalas and Mothman and third author whose name I've forgotten, or other second author whose name I've forgotten, something like that. Kay was saying this Art of the Meta Object Protocol book is so important for the future of computing, and it's basically a description of implementing common Lisp compilers and interpreters. I think there's that kind of thing happening with secure scuttlebutt, where we don't want to lose this kind of cultural nexus and tradition of secure scuttlebutt implementers and users. I imagine the history tied up in there is going to be a real and serious part of computing. Do you agree?
1: Yeah, I think so. There's a whole lot of discussion that only really available within scuttlebutt about why it's not actually an optimal protocol for what we use it for. And what can be done to maybe design something a bit better.
0: Similar, we definitely have this in common Lisp. We're in the Lisp community at large. There's no end of people criticizing and complaining about the other aspects of the Lisp community. But from an outsider perspective, Kay's point was basically to join this conversation, you have to at least have read and understood the Art of the Meta Object Protocol. And to read this book, you really have to have read and understood Sonia Keene's, what was Keene's book? Introduction to the Common Lisp Object System, Practical Introduction to the Common Lisp Object System, something like this, which is basically explaining the object-oriented nature and tools of that emerged in ANSI Common Lisp, right? What else is happening? We were joined by Brontar, who is, of course, a Lisp 1 computer scientist or library scientist, however they prefer to identify. And this is why the 500 hats of Lambda Calculus, I think, had been so excited. Like, you know, if he becomes a significant maintainer and developer of kind of pirate boxes, he would really, really like to have this kind of history and reflective criticism of gossip protocols and an implementation, right? Like a current implementation that somebody at least is maintaining of secure scuttlebutt. And like I was encouraging Lambda Calculus, who's a hackers.town townie, I guess, for the uninitiated. I think him taking over Pirate Box is a really worthwhile and powerful and will be rewarding activity. And I would absolutely encourage you to finally realize your secure scuttlebutt implementation, which I'm very happy to finally kind of increasingly get involved with myself. When you describe kind of sheepishly as saying, well, the only people who can actually use it at the moment are basically secure scuttlebutt implementers or at least developers. Like if you're developing something and you'd like to
1: there are other clients that are actually easy enough to use. It's just my one. Yeah, my specific one, you need to know a fair bit about not just secure scuttlebutt in general, but specifically how I've gone about implementing my one. And I am trying to actually make it generally usable.
0: Mm-hmm. So I had a similar experience, if I do say so, with, you know, my kind of labor of love kind of came together a few months ago suddenly. I had ported a scientist named Eric Sandoval's kind of magnum opus, which he'd written between 2005 and 2014. And I kind of finally got my port working powerfully, and I understood enough of Sandoval's whole body of work, which is, I don't know, about 9 megabytes of dense Lisp programming into my brain. And I was able to kind of start using it myself and introducing other people into this usage, which basically it was an upper ontology attached to concrete Lisp, what do you say here, data object models, concrete implementations of, so an upper ontology for writing upper ontologies, for writing ontologies attached to kind of data object model realizations of those ontologies. It's an incredible tool. But getting it, I think it is a big achievement to the point where basically power users are able to start using it. It's natural and actually a great milestone of getting to the point where power users can start using it. And then it's a surprisingly hard journey from, hey, it clearly works, and it works in a fairly robust way for particularly informed power users, to this is something normal users can use, where a user is a 1x programmer, basically, or maybe even a 0.1x programmer. Yeah, so I've been, lots of my writing is concerned with this kind of arc from where Lisp and ontology power users can already use my Leonardo system, my Port of Sandoval's Leonardo system. But I'm trying to get it to the point where Lisp users at large are able to kind of productively solve problems they're encountering by getting into Sandoval's like extended first order logic in the direction of activity calculus, something like this. Brontark is probably criticizing all my abusive language. In library school, they taught us that ontologies were the technology of the future. This is completely right, Brontark. It just took me more years to realize the future than I'd expected. Brontark is, of course, commenting on the semantic web, basically, where people thought that people would use HTML in this ontological way, distinct and somehow higher from the kind of concrete programming. Though Sandoval's Leonardo system combines these two things. But like how what I'm saying is probably sounds inane to quite a few listeners. I guess one part of this is, sorry for the tired and pithy adage, but so you've spent a few years involved with your secure scuttlebutt protocol implementation, getting it working for developers who know how it works. And we always like to say, great, I'm 95% finished. Now to begin the second and much harder 95%.
1: Yeah.
0: Something like this, right? It definitely feels like that, right? If somebody wanted to get involved with development, with your development of a secure scuttlebutt protocol, like where is your Git, this kind of thing?
1: I've got it on four different Git repos, actually.
0: This happened when they become popular.
1: Probably Codeberg is the best way.
0: Mm-hmm.
1: Yeah.
0: So where do you normally commit?
1: Actually, I will type the... I've got a bash script that simultaneously pushes to all of them.
0: I just wonder if
1: I actually cracked the issue.
0: Sounds kind of like a gossip protocol version of Git. You just talk to somebody who recently received an updated version. Yeah,
1: pretty much. And there is also Git over secure scuttlebutt, but it doesn't work at the moment. So basically, because it is built on top of older versions of libraries that changed, that made breaking changes since anyone touched it.
0: Yeah, this happened to me with Sandoval's Leonardo system, where he really, really used non-portable 90s faddish features of the Lisp compilers that he used. Like he used Latin 1, and then he did something weird with Latin 1 characters, which means you might have hoped that you could just upgrade Latin 1 to UTF-8 Unicode, but you really, really, really can't based on what he did. And like he used Modern, which was this fad in the 90s where Lisp people were making symbols case sensitive by default rather than upcased by default. such bizarre trends. Oh, Harry Larry's version of our quote earlier was the first 90% of the project takes 90% of the time. The last 10% of the project takes the other 90% of the time. And I think these adages reflect what we were criticizing earlier about the kind of horrible and inane planning, like fake planning poker that happens where people say they're going to do something in a vanishingly small amount of time. And really, I think it's just the programmer fake accepting culpability for the fact that they know that target isn't going to be reached. Jeremy_List, where we're talking in Lambda Move virtual reality as well as saying is sharing HTTPS, okay, codeberg.org/JeremyList, no underscore, /habitat is probably the best one for making pull requests to. And then their tildgit.org has the issue tracker. GGXX is saying, did you know case sensitivity is the norm now for most languages? Yeah, this weird fad from the 90s. Yeah, I'm saying this slightly tongue-in-cheek, I am aware. I do like Saj from the other week, Karsten. There is cultural utility in the Lisp usage not using modern case, where you're meant to be able to tell whether some code has passed through a compiler or not. Because if the last person to touch it was the Lisp compiler, you see it all in upcase. And if the last person it passed through was a human, you can see it in kind of mixed or nice human case. It looks like it was written by a human. But not everybody likes that. And Sandwell was one person who didn't agree with that. Sandwell committedly used modern case. MD Hughes is saying, machines are in agony, so they scream all the time. I missed the lead into that, but that sounds fairly right. So now that we've directed people at your habitat, and I'll write something about that on my Lisp blog if I get to it.
1: Yes.
0: Or I'll make a point of that. And I think more people even read my screwlisp.small-web.org minute to minute than listen to this show. So yeah, I'll do some writing about that. Would you be happy to talk a little bit about Lambda Moo? Because I did promise Hazelnut personally that we were going to talk about mooing a little bit. And you've been quite vibrantly involved with mooing.
1: Yeah, Lambda Moo is actually something that you got me interested in.
0: What higher praise can there be?
1: I
0: attribute this to Macinter, Pittman and Edaj got me into it personally. So
1: okay.
0: your Edaj number can be one or something like that, I guess. We can do our own kind of whatever that was. But no, well, you did get into it though, and who I basically machine generated a quick dungeon around my kind of home, where I've excavated some caves beneath a forest outside of Jay Lamote's house, something like that. You did a lot more programming, reflecting why I was calling you a 10x programmer. If I can just share an inane, one more inane story, and then you can talk a little bit about your experiences mooing and actually programming a little bit in Moo, like doing some of the artificial life stuff that was happening in Moo. But I found among programmers, you meet, I'd like to categorize people in three groups. One is a kind of programmer who has absolutely no idea what you're talking about when you say Lambda Moo or Moo at all. The others say, it's been years since I've pointed my mud client like that, somebody like Alex Schroeder or something like that, who loves mooing and Lambda Moo. Then you get like the other kind of person who you mentioned that you're on Lambda, and they're like, yeah, but my main's on the cybersphere, this kind of stuff. And so there's something about the programming community, not just being on IRC, so kind of aside from people who are on IRC all the time, people who have like vibrant homes in Moos or other muds, this kind of thing, which sort of connects to game development as well, I think. Sorry for this kind of diversion. Would you like to describe a little bit of your mooing and moo programming?
1: when I first came to Lambda Mu, the first person that I met here was, I think his username was Schrodinger, and like,
0: oh yeah,
1: his
0: or Schroeder possibly, or Schrodinger. Yeah, I think.
1: Yeah, oh, it was Schrodinger.
0: Yeah.
1: Yeah, and like his description was a physics joke. So, like when I got my own account, I like my description of myself was also a physics joke, and I referenced to spherical cows, but I was a spherical rabbit, and like a lot of the things that I've created in Lambda Mu have sort of spun off that, in addition to like the Chinese cultural fascination with the moon rabbit.
0: Just to repeat that joke, if anyone's not familiar with it, and I think there's some wisdom in the 2x programmers that MD Hughes was talking about a moment ago as well. So the joke is that a farmer has gone to their local university and their cows aren't producing enough milk or something like that, and the farmer's reaching out to the university for help, and the only person who's not otherwise engaged with some business concern at the moment is the university's theoretical physicist. And so the physicist like goes and does a really scientific, kind of some, I guess, experimental physics with the farm, goes away for a few weeks, does a bunch of calculus. They come back to the farmer and they say, I've got a solution to your problem, but it only works for spherical cows in a vacuum. and you've gone a step further. You have a solution for spherical rabbits in a moo, possibly. Yeah. And I think this is possibly a piece of wisdom about 10x programmers as well. And I think this is what my friend was saying. He kind of fears engaging with these 2x or kind of fancier programmers, where they're going to, the concerns that they're working with are probably going to annoy you as an IT manager. I feel
1: like. Yes.
0: Can we visit your place in the Moo, possibly? Oh, we've been joined by Wizard Nasreddin herself, in fact. Welcome. Welcome, Nasreddin, to Lambda Moo.
1: So I'll just audit myself so that I know.
0: I'm sure I bookmarked it at some point.
1: Yes.
0: Nasreddin appeared briefly to say she's not listening right now. So now your kind of Nasreddin Idaj number is 1 or 0 at least, since you were on this episode, and Nasreddin showed up to say she was in the atmosphere, but she's a little otherwise involved right now. So that's good. Did you find your room number? Does anyone know?
1: I suppose we can go to this one, which is the bar that I made.
0: Yeah, so if I stand and Emily has to run around. So a bunch of people have just teleported, and the waitress of Paradise Sushi will actually chase you to wherever you've teleported to. Then she has to run to each different person in turn to deliver their bills. So it could work, Emily, just handing out bills. So I think I've got mine. So now if I join.
1: It is actually possible to get between the two bars without teleporting, but I didn't do that this time.
0: Well, you have to jump off the edge of the model railway, and then you have to walk out. Is it east of? Anyway, let's go. Jeremy _ list. You join Jeremy _ list. The hutch. You are in a pub. The floor is covered in hay. There are several bite marks visible on every table. Something here smells of radishes. There is a stone fireplace next to the bar. There is a large black rabbit standing behind the bar. In place of a west wall, there is a row of glass doors to the street. You see bowl of water here. Jeremy underscore list is here. When I teleport, I see myself making the sound. Bamf! Elite Yorix emerges from just outside your periphery. A blue glow forms and resolves itself into Nosredna. Nosredna was saying, she specifically said, I only announced too late that this was going to be your episode, so she said she's not catching us live. GGXX boringly teleports in normally. I'm just describing what we're witnessing happen.
1: I didn't actually
0: this
1: know
0: is
1: that.
0: Your bar.
1: Yes, I didn't actually know that Nosredna would be particularly interested in my specific appearance on this show.
0: People do pay attention to who's doing a bunch of programming and architecture, right? Like, so in decades previous, where mooing was a more central part of the internet, like in the 90s, right? I believe Nosredna was on the architecture review board. So she would have definitely dabbled and privately written some architectural notes on what you're doing, that kind of thing. Though I can't say too much about the architecture review board's current incarnation because they keep complaining about the low quality of my home. People always connect to the moo, then they join me, and this is the first place people see. And the architecture review board was heckling me for a while, like, can't you make this a little bit nicer? Really, anyone else's home is better than this. So people would really like it if somewhere like your bar here or Jay Lamoth's Paradise Sushi or Jay Lamoth's Mountain Cabin or something were happening. Can you just describe this for a moment? I have to do something very quickly in real life. And you just take over the mic for a second.
1: Hang on, what am I describing? Right. Okay, yeah.
0: Sorry about suddenly ditching you there. I was thinking, like, you see, Nofern, how do you say this name? Knopernik?
1: Knopernik.
0: Yeah, can you describe this? People are petting the rabbit. I haven't drunk the water yet, but it's on my to-do list of things.
1: If you drink the water, it takes you to the sushi bar. Hang on.

Yeah. Hang on. Yeah, I'm just feeling a little bit overwhelmed at the moment.

0: Screwtape is gone to do something in real life at the moment.
1: I drink way too much tea in Paradise Sushi while I'm waiting for the show to start, basically, while I'm listening to Northern Lights' show. What did we just... Did you just describe this gigantic anthropomorphic rabbit?
0: He does have a description.
1: Knofferick, an oversized, muscular black rabbit, just slightly anthropomorphic, so not very anthropomorphic. At rest, his ears point out to the sides rather than upwards. His fur is a little bit shaggy. Is this your bartender?
0: Yes, that's my bartender. He doesn't look exactly like Emily. You have to type. Ask Knofferick for whatever you want to drink, and he will give you anything you ask for, even if it's not really a liquid.
1: Oh, ask Knofferick for Elan Vital. Knofferick smiles and says, "You bet." Did he put it in my inventory?
0: No, here's your martini, boss.
1: Oh no, he's giving a martini for Spider Cat. So he's just busy at the moment, basically.
0: I didn't actually program him. He's mostly a copy of another bartender.
1: Well, this is a glorious tradition of mooing, and this is a kind of beautiful and vibrant part of computing that secrecy, kind of historical online worlds like this, especially because they weren't proprietary in the way I guess a lot of modern games are proprietary. There's a lot more kind of incidental sharing and just not keeping code secret, or people even actively helping other people learn how this stuff works. So now everybody has. So I got Elan Vital, Spider Cat is drinking a martini, Elite Yorick's got a ginger ale, MD Hughes is getting an old fashioned. Can I drink this event, Elan Vital? Drink Elan Vital. You drink down some Elan Vital. All right, I'm going to stop reading the things people are getting this large rabbit to serve to them. Spider Cat is getting a little bit drunk, I guess. Do you have Boogie installed in your character in the moon?
0: If I have, it's inherited.
1: Okay, I think you might have to install Boogieing. I forgot the person who has every single installable feature.
0: Okay.
1: Yes. We ran the rabbit out of supplies, basically. Something like this.
0: He doesn't actually create the drinks. He has blank drinks that he turns into the specific thing you've asked for.
1: Ah, cool. Yeah, so anyway, thank you so much for coming on this episode and kind of doing everything. And we had a bit of a party here at the Rabbit Hutch. Do you agree, or what do you think? Do you think stuff like, I guess this would be called retro computing now, but I feel like it's kind of futuristic as well. Do you think places like Lambda, do you think the idea of genuinely hanging out in a virtual reality, or do you see Scuttlebutt as being a sort of virtual reality hangout?
0: It's a bit more like what Mastodon is, but even more.
1: Why describe Mastodon as a virtual reality hangout?
0: Yeah.
1: It's a hyperspace, I guess. You're kind of hyper connected to a large number of other people. And so I do, my personal vision is that you can't lose all of these things and still have the good parts of the past of computing. And I guess I'm quite, I regard too many people sort of lost too much stuff. And it sort of became hard to find out that there was really great work in, in virtual realities, right? Like, so Lambda was started in 1990, and then Secure Scuttlebutt. Well, when was Secure Scuttlebutt from?
0: From memory, around 2010, and there was a less secure one beforehand that just had the Gossip protocol, but none of the, well, I'm not sure how little of the cryptographic stuff. But the current version of the protocol, it doesn't transmit everything in clear text, but it does actually immediately decrypt most of what it gets from other peers. Mm-hmm.
1: People have just discovered that they can rub the bartender between the ears. So we have Northern Lights rubs Knofferick between the ears. Yeah. He looks a little surprised, but seems to appreciate it. Good. So I'm excited about this, and I want to be involved with both you and the 500 hats of Lambda Calculus. I really like the fact that, so I guess pirate boxes are kind of a portable mesh net, and then if you're incidentally interacting with different people and you kind of, if you meet somebody who got gossip from somebody else more recently than you, just when you encounter them, you can kind of inherit that gossip. Cryptographically secure, as the security part of the Secure Scuttlebutt. That's an absolutely incredible technology that I think we absolutely need. And we kind of lived through this, right? So 2010 to 2013, slightly more than a decade. Of computing history was tied up here, and cultural. And as I mentioned, I think these bits of computing culture are important knowledge vectors. Anyway, I think we've about run out of time. Well, we have that awkward 2 to 3 minutes left where I've announced that we've run out of time, and we really haven't.
0: Yes.
1: I'll write something up to direct people towards your habitat, and I'll finally actually get more involved in it from here, and I'll see if we can explicitly get a mention from 500 Hats of Lambda Calculus at their conference talks or something. Who was actually here in the end? At here. So people in the hutch currently are MD Hughes, Elite Yorick, Spidercat, Goth Penning, Northern Lights, GGXX, Foolspain being Doug Merritt, Jeremy _ List, Screwtape, and Nosredna is idling here. We should go hang out at Nosredna's place sometime in the future as well. Next week, we're having Larium of Chronicles of Ember TTRPG on. The week after that, hopefully we get Jonathan Lamothe, who's the proprietor of Sushi Paradise. And who knows after that. All right, thank you so much for being here, Jeremy _ List. Thank you, everyone else. All right, I think the stream is going to fly in.
0: Oh, it's been fun.
1: Yeah, it was lots of fun for me, and thank you for humoring my lengthy and inane rambling. But I do, in fact, love everyone listening and participating here. All right, I'm killing this stream.
2: The bells and whistles of a website for the hard elegance of code. But because SDF requires some serious computer know-how, it will likely stay limited to the internet's basement.

0: そろそろこの番組は。違います。This is Publius inviting you to try something new. A long form.
1: Purpose now lies open. The mouths of death wait for my
2: end. Opt in. Go to.
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5: It's time for a word from our sponsor. Yes, at the $3 a month level on Patreon, I will read a word of your choosing every month. And our sponsor is Mickey Blake. And the word Mickey has come up with is a very fine word, but it's imported from the Italian. And so there might be a little dispute. Should you pronounce it imbroglio or imbroglio? I don't want to get into a fight about it. Chapter 4. Steel liberates energy. Unexpectedly. Duquesne was in his laboratory, poring over an abstruse article in a foreign journal of science, when Scott came breezily in with a newspaper in his hand, across the front page of which stretched great headlines. "Hello, Blackie," he called. "Come down to Earth and listen to this tale of mystery from that world-renowned font of exactitude and authority, the Washington Clarion. Some miscreant has piled up and touched off a few thousand tons of TNT and picric acid up in the hills. Read about it. It's good." Duquesne read.
6: "Mysterious explosion. Mountain village wiped out of existence. 200 dead, none injured. Force felt all over world. Cause unknown. Scientists baffled."
5: "Harper's Ferry, March 26th. At 10:23 a.m. today, the village of Bankerville, about 30 miles north of this place, was totally destroyed by an explosion of such terrific violence that seismographs all over the world recorded the shock and that windows were shattered even in this city. A thick pall of dust and smoke was observed in the sky and parties set out immediately. They found, instead of the little mountain village, nothing except an immense crater-like hole in the ground, some 2 miles in diameter, and variously estimated at from 2,000 to 3,000 feet deep. No survivors have been found. No bodies have been recovered. The entire village, with its 200 inhabitants, has been wiped out of existence. Not so much as a splinter of wood or a fragment of brick from any of the houses can be found. Scientists are unable to account for the terrific force of the explosion, which far exceeded that of the most violent explosive known."
6: That sounds reasonable, doesn't it?" asked Duquesne sarcastically, as he finished reading.
5: "It sure does," replied Scott, grinning. "What do you suppose it was? Think the reporter heard a tire blow out on Pennsylvania Avenue?"
6: "Perhaps. Nothing to it anyway," as he turned back to his work.
5: As soon as the visitor had gone, a sneering smile spread over Duquesne's face, and he picked up his telephone.
6: "The fool did it. That will cure him of sucking eggs," he muttered.
5: "Operator? Duquesne speaking. I am expecting a call this afternoon. Please ask him to call me at my house. Thank you."
6: "Fred," he called to his helper, "if anyone wants me, tell them I've gone home."
5: He left the building and stepped into his car. In less than half an hour, he arrived at his house on Park Road, overlooking beautiful Rock Creek Park. Here he lived alone, save for an old colored couple who were his servants. In the busiest part of the afternoon, Chambers rushed unannounced into Brookings' private office. His face was white as chalk.
7: "Read that, Mr. Brookings," he gasped,
5: thrusting the Clarion X-ray into his hands. Brookings read the news of the explosion, then looked at his chief chemist, his face turning gray.
7: "Yes, sir, that was our laboratory," said Chambers dully.
6: "The fool, didn't you tell him to work with small quantities?"
7: "I did. He said not to worry, that he was taking no chances, that he would never have more than a gram of copper on hand at once in the whole laboratory."
6: "Well, I'll be damned."
5: Slowly turning the telephone, Brookings called a number and asked for Dr. Duquesne, then called another.
6: "Brookings speaking. I would like to see you this afternoon. Will you be at home? I'll be there in about an hour. Goodbye."
5: When Brookings arrived, he was shown into Duquesne's study. The two men shook hands perfunctorily and sat down, the scientists waiting for the other to speak.
6: "Well, Duquesne, you were right. Our man couldn't handle it. But, of course, you didn't mean the terms you mentioned before."
5: Duquesne's lips smiled, a cold, hard smile.
6: "You know what I said, Brookings. Those terms are now doubled. 20,000 and 10 million. Nothing else goes."
7: "I expected it, since you never back down. The corporation expects to pay for its mistakes. We accept your terms, and I have contracts here for your services as research director at a salary of $240,000 per annum with the bonus and royalties you demand."
5: Duquesne glanced over the documents and thrust them into his pocket. "I'll go over these with my attorney tonight and mail one back to if he approves the contract. In the meantime, we may as well get down to business."
6: "What would you suggest?" asked Brookings.
7: Your people stole the solution, I see. Don't use such harsh language, Doctor. It's... Why not? I'm for direct action. First, last, and all the time. This thing is too important to permit of mincing words or actions. It's a waste of time. Have you the solution here?
8: Yes, here it is, drawing the bottle from his pocket.
7: Where's the rest of it? Asked Duquesne as he noted the size of the bottle.
8: All that we found is here, except about a teaspoonful, which the expert had to work on, replied Brookings. We didn't get it all, only half of it. The rest of it was diluted with water, so it wouldn't be missed. After we start out, if you find it works out satisfactorily, we can procure the rest of it. That will certainly cause a disturbance, but it may be necessary.
7: Half of it? Interrupted Duquesne. You haven't 1/20th of it here. When I saw it at the bureau, Satan had about 500 milliliters, over a pint of it. I wonder if you're double-crossing me again. No, you're not, he continued, paying no attention to the other's protestations of innocence. You're paying me too much to want to block me now. The crook you sent out to get the stuff turned in only this much. Do you suppose he's holding out on us? No, you know Perkins and his methods. He missed the main bottle then. That's where your methods make me tired. When I want anything done, I believe in doing myself, then I know it's done right. As to what I suggest, that's easy. I will take 3 or 4 Perkins gunmen tonight. We'll go out there and raid the place. We'll shoot Seaton and anybody else who gets in the way. We'll dynamite the safe and take their solution. Plans, notes, money, anything else we want.
8: No, no, Doctor, that's too crude altogether. If we have to do that, let it be only as a last resort.
7: I say do it first, then we know we will get results. I tell you I'm afraid of pussyfooting and gumshoeing around Seaton and Crane. I used to think Seaton was easy, but he seems to have developed greatly in the last few weeks, and Crane never was anybody's fool. Together they make a combination hard to beat. Brute force applied without warning is our best bet, and there's no danger, you know that. We've got away clean with lots worse stuff.
8: It's always dangerous, and we could wink at such tactics only after everything else has failed. Why not work it out from the solution we have, and then quietly get the rest of it? After we have it worked out, Seaton might get into an accident on his motorcycle, and we could prove it by the state of development of our plans that we discovered it long ago. Because developing the stuff is highly dangerous, as you've found out. Even Seaton wouldn't have been alive now if he hadn't had a lot of luck at the start. Then, too, it would take too much time. Seaton has already developed it. You see, I haven't been asleep, and I know what he has done, just as well as you do. And why should we go through all that slow and dangerous experimental work when we can get their notes and plans as well as not? There is bound to be trouble anyway when we steal all their solution, even though they haven't missed this little bit of it yet, and it might as well come now as any other time. The corporation is amply protected, and I am still a government chemist. Nobody even suspects that I'm in on this deal. I will never see you except after hours and in private, and will never come near your offices. We will be so cautious that even if someone should get suspicious, they can't possibly link us together, and until they do link us together, we are all safe. No, Brookings, a raid in force is the only sure and safe way. What is more natural than a burglary of a rich man's house? It will be a simple affair, the police will stir around for a few days, then it will all be forgotten and we can go ahead. Nobody will suspect anything about it except Crane, if he is alive, and he won't be able to do anything. So the argument raged. Brookings was convinced that Duquesne was right in wanting to get possession of all the solution, and also of the working notes and plans, but he would not agree to the means suggested, holding out for quieter and more devious, but less actionable methods. Finally, he ended the argument with a flat refusal to countenance the raid, and the scientist was forced to yield, although he declared that they would have to use his method in the end, and it would save time, money, and perhaps lives if they were used first. Brookings then took from his pocket his wireless and called Perkins. He told him of the larger bottle of solution, instructing him to secure it and to bring back all plans, notes, and other material he could find which in any way pertained to the matter in hand. Then, after promising Duquesne to keep him informed of developments and giving him an instrument similar to the one he himself carried, Brookings took his leave. Seaton had worked from early morning until late at night, but had rigorously kept his promise to Dorothy. He had slept 7 or 8 hours every night and had called upon her regularly, returning from the visits with ever keener zest for his work. Late in the afternoon, upon the day of the explosion, Seaton stepped into Crane's shop with a mass of notes in his hand. "Well, Mart, I've got it, some of it at least. The power is just what we figured it, so immensely large as to be beyond belief. I have found, first, that it is a practically irresistible pull along the axis of the treated wire or bar. It is apparently focused at infinity, as nearby objects are not affected. Second, I have studied 2 of the borderline regions of current we discussed. I have found that in one the power is liberated as a similar attractive force, but is focused upon the first object in line of the axis of the bar. As long as the current is applied, it remains focused on that object, no matter what comes between. In the second borderline condition, the power is liberated as a terrific repulsion. Third, that the copper is completely transformed into available energy, there being no heat whatever liberated. Fourth, most important of all, that the X acts only as a catalyst for the copper and is not itself consumed, so that an infinitesimally thin coating is all that is required. You certainly have found out a great deal about it, replied Crane, who had been listening with the closest attention, a look of admiration upon his face. You have all the essential facts right there. Now we can go ahead and put in the details, which will finish up the plans completely. Also, one of those points solves my hardest problem, that of getting back to the Earth after we lose sight of it. We can make a small bar in that borderline condition and focus it upon the Earth, and we can use that repulsive property to ward off any meteorites which may come too close to us. That's right. I never thought of using those points for anything. I found them out incidentally, and merely mentioned them as interesting facts. I have a model of the main bar built, though, that will lift me up into the air and pull me around. Want to see it work?
6: I certainly do.
8: As they were going out to the landing field, Shiro called to them, and they turned back toward the house, learning that Dorothy and her father had just arrived. Hello, boys, Dorothy said, bestowing her radiant smile upon them both as Seaton seized her hand. Dad and I came out to see that you were taking care of yourselves and see what you're doing. Are visitors allowed? No, said Seaton promptly. All visitors are barred. Members of the firm and members of the family, however, are not classed as visitors. You came just at the right time, said Crane, smiling. Dick has just finished a model and was about to demonstrate it to me when you arrived. Come with us and watch the— I object, interrupted Seaton. It is a highly undignified performance as yet, and—
6: Objection overruled, interposed the lawyer decisively. You are too young and impetuous to have any dignity. Therefore, any performance not undignified would be impossible a priori. The demonstration will proceed.
8: Laughing merrily, the four made their way to the testing shed, in front of which Seaton donned a heavy leather harness, buckled about his shoulders, body, and legs, to which were attached numerous handles, switches, boxes, and other pieces of apparatus. He snapped the switch which started the Tesla coil in the shed and pressed a button on an instrument in his hand, attached to his harness by a small steel cable. Instantly there was a creak of straining leather, and he shot vertically in the air for perhaps 100 feet, where he stopped and remained motionless for a few minutes. Then the watcher saw him point his arm and dart in the direction in which he pointed. By merely pointing, apparently, he changed his direction at will, going up and down, forward and backward, describing circles and loops and figures of eight. After a few minutes of this display, he descended, slowing up abruptly as he neared the ground and making an easy landing.
6: There, O beauteous lady and esteemed sirs, he began, with a low bow and a sweeping flourish, when there was a snap and he was jerked sideways off his feet. In bowing, his cumbersome harness had pressed the controlling switch, and the instrument he held in his hand, which contained the power plant or bar, had torn itself loose from its buckle.
8: Instead of being within easy reach of his hand, it was over 6 feet away and was dragging him helplessly after it, straight toward the high stone wall. But only momentarily was he helpless, his keen mind discovering a way out of the predicament, even as he managed to scramble to his feet in spite of the rapid pace. Throwing his body sidewise and reaching out his long arm as far as possible toward the bar, he succeeded in swinging it around so that he was running back toward the party and the spacious landing field. Dorothy and her father were standing motionless, staring at Seaton, the former with terror in her eyes, the latter in blank amazement. Crane had darted to the switch controlling the coil and was reaching for it when Seaton passed them.
6: "Don't touch that switch!" he yelled. "I'll catch that thing yet!"
8: At this evidence that Seaton still thought himself master of the situation, Crane began to laugh, though he still kept his hand near the controlling switch. Dorothy, relieved of her fear for her lover's safety, could not help but join him, so ludicrous were Seaton's antics. The bar was straight out in front of him, about 5 feet above the ground, going somewhat faster than a man could run. It turned now to the right, now to the left, as his weight was thrown to one side or the other. Seaton, dragged along like a small boy trying to hold a runaway calf by the tail, was covering the ground in prodigious leaps and bounds, at the same time pulling himself up, hand over hand, to the bar in front of him. He soon reached it, seized it in both hands, again darted into the air, and descended lightly near the others, who were rocking with laughter. "I said it would be undignified," chuckled Seaton, rather short of breath, "but I didn't know just how much it was going to be." Dorothy tucked her fingers into his hand. "Are you hurt anywhere, Dick?"
6: "Not a bit. He led me a great chase, though."
8: "I was scared to death until you told Martin to let the switch alone. But it was funny then. I hadn't noticed your resemblance to a jumping jack before. Won't you do it again sometime and let us take a movie of it?"
6: "That was as good as any show in town, Dick," said the lawyer, wiping his eyes. "But you must be more careful. Next time it might not be funny at all."
8: "There will be no next time for this rig," replied Seaton. "This is merely to show us that our ideas are all right. The next trip will be in a full-scale, completely equipped boat."
6: "It was perfectly wonderful," declared Dorothy. "I know this first flight of yours will be a turning point or something in history. I don't pretend to understand how you did it. The sight of you standing still up there in the air made me wonder if I were really awake, even though I knew what to expect. But we wouldn't have missed it for worlds, would we, Dad?"
8: "No, I am very glad that we saw the first demonstration. The world has never before seen something like it, and you two men will rank as two of the greatest discoverers."
6: "Seaton will, you mean," replied Crane uncomfortably. "You know I didn't have anything to do with it."
8: "It's nearly all yours," denied Seaton. "Without your ideas, I would have lost myself in space in my first attempt."
6: "You're both wrong," said Vanaman. "You, Martin, haven't enough imagination, and you, Dick, have altogether too much for either of you to have done this alone. The honor will be divided equally between you."
8: He turned to Crane as Dorothy and Seaton set out toward the house. What are you going to do with it commercially? Dick, of course, hasn't thought of anything except this space car. Equally, of course, you have.
7: Yes. Knowing the general nature of the power, and confident that Dick would control it, I've already drawn up sketches for a power plant installation of 500,000 electrical horsepower, which will enable us to sell power for less than 1/10 of a cent per kilowatt hour, and still return 20% annual dividends. However, the power plant comes after the flyer.
8: Why not build the power plant first and take the pleasure trip afterwards?
7: There are several reasons. The principal one is that Dick and I would rather be off exploring new worlds while the other members of the Seton Crane Company, engineers, build the power plant. During the talk, the men had reached the house, into which the others had disappeared some time before. Upon Crane's invitation, Vanaman and his daughter stayed for dinner, and Dorothy played for a while upon Crane's wonderful violin. The rest of the evening was spent in animated discussion of the realization of Seton's dreams of flying without wings and beyond the supporting atmosphere. Seton and Crane did their best to explain to the non-technical visitors how such flight was possible.
9: "Well, I'm beginning to understand it a little," said Dorothy finally. "In plain language, it is like a big magnet or something, but different. Is that it?"
7: "Oh, that's it exactly," Seton assured her.
9: "Oh, what are you going to call it? It isn't like anything else that ever was. Already this

0: science cannot explain it. I don't suppose it is true, but it may make interesting reading for you two scientific sharps. Good night. Seaton accompanied Dorothy to the car, bidding her a more intimate farewell on the way. When he returned, Crane, with an unusual expression of concern on his face, handed him the paper without a word. "What's up, old man? Something in it?" he asked as he took the paper. He fell silent as he read the first words, and after he'd read the entire article, he said slowly, "True, beyond a doubt. Even a Clarion reporter couldn't imagine that. It's an intra-atomic energy, all right. Some poor devil trying our stunt without my horseshoe in his pocket." "Think, Dick. Something is wrong somewhere. You know that two people did not discover X at the same time. The answer is that somebody stole your idea, but the idea is worthless without the X. You say that the stuff is extremely rare. Where did they get it?" "That's right, Mart. I never thought of that. The stuff is extremely rare. I'm supposed to know something about rare metals, and I never heard of it before. There isn't even a gap in the periodic system in which it belongs. I would bet a hat that we have every milligram known to be in the world at present." "Well, then," said the practical Crane, "we had better see whether or not we have all we started with." Asking Shiro to bring the large bottle from the vault, he opened the living room safe and brought forth the small phial. The large bottle was still nearly full, the seal upon it unbroken. The phial was apparently exactly as Seaton had left it after he made his bars. "Our stuff seems to be all there," said Crane. "It looks as though someone else has discovered it also." "I don't believe it," said Seaton, their positions now reversed. "It's altogether too rare." He scanned both bottles narrowly. "I can tell by taking the densities," he added, and ran up to the laboratory, returning with a Westfall balance in his hand. After testing both solutions, he said slowly, "Well, the mystery is solved. The large bottle has a specific gravity of 1.80, as it had when I prepared it. That in the vial reads only 1.41. Somebody has burglarized this safe and taken almost half the solution, filling up the vial with colored water. The stuff is so strong I probably never would have noticed the difference." "But who could it have been?" "Search me. But it's nothing to worry about now anyway, because whoever it was is gone or he'll never do it again. He's taken the solution with him, too, so nobody else can get it." "I wish I were sure of that, Dick. The man who tried to do the research work is undoubtedly gone. But who is back of him?"
1: "Nobody, probably. Who'd want to be?"
0: "To borrow your own phrase, Dick, Scott chirped it when he called you nobody home. For a man with your brains, you have the least sense of anybody I know. You know that this thing is worth, as a power project alone, thousands of millions of dollars, and that there are dozens of big concerns who would cheerfully put us both out of the way for a thousandth of that amount. The question is not to find one concern who might be backing a thing like that, but to pick the one who is backing it." After thinking deeply for a few moments, he went on. "The idea was taken from your demonstration in the Bureau, either by an eyewitness or by someone who heard about it afterward, probably the former. Even though it failed, one man saw the possibilities. Who was that man? Who was there?"
1: "Oh, a lot of the fellows were there. Scott, Smith, Penfield, Duquesne, Roberts, quite a bunch of them. Let's see, Scott hasn't brains enough to do anything. Smith doesn't know anything about anything except amines. Penfield is a pure scientist who wouldn't even quote an authority without asking permission. Duquesne is... Yes, Duquesne, I've heard of him. He's the big black fellow about your own size. He has the brains, the ability, and the inclination, has he not? Well, I wouldn't want to say that. I don't know him very well, and personal dislike is no ground at all for suspicion, you know. Enough to warrant investigation. Is there anyone else who might have reasoned it out as you did, and as Duquesne possibly could? Not that I remember, but we can count Duquesne out anyway, because he called me up this afternoon about some notes on gallium, so he's still in the Bureau. Besides, he wouldn't let anybody else investigate it if he got it. He would do it himself, and I don't think he would have blown himself up. I never did like him very well personally. He's such a cold and human sort of a fish, but you've got to hand it to him for ability. He's probably the best man in the world today on that kind of thing." "No, I do not think that we will count him out yet. He may have had nothing to do with it, but we will have him investigated nevertheless, and we will guard against future visitors here." Turning to the telephone, he called the private number of a well-known detective.
0: "Prescott, Crane speaking. Sorry to get you out of bed, but I should like to have a complete report upon Dr. Mark C. Duquesne of the Rare Metals Laboratory as soon as possible. Every detail for the last 2 weeks, every move and every thought, if possible. Please keep a good man on him until further notice. I wish you would send two or three guards out here right away tonight, men you can trust and who will stay awake. Thanks. Good night."
2: Chapter 5. Direct Action.
0: Seaton and Crane spent some time developing the object compass. Crane made a number of these instruments, mounted in gimbals, so that the delicate needles were free to turn in any direction whatever. They were mounted upon jeweled bearings, but bearings made of such great strength, Seaton protested. "What's the use, Mark? You don't expect a watch to be treated like a stone crusher. That needle weighs less than half a gram. Why mount it as though it weighed 20 pounds?
1: To be safe. Remember, the acceleration of the Lark will be

0: capable of, and also that on some other worlds which we hope to visit, the needle will weigh more than it does here. That's right, Mart, I never thought of that. Anyway, we can't be too safe to suit me. When the compasses were done, and the power through them had been adjusted to 1/1000th of a watt, the lowest they could maintain with accuracy, they focused each instrument upon one of a set of most carefully weighed glass beads, ranging in size from a pinhead up to a large marble, and had the beads taken across the country by Shiro, in order to test the sensitiveness and accuracy of the new instruments. The first test was made at a distance of 100 miles, the last nearly 3,000. They found, as they had expected, that from the weight of the object and the time it took for the needle to come to rest after being displaced from its line by a gentle tap of the finger, they could easily calculate the distance from the compass to the object. This fact pleased Crane immensely, as it gave him a sure means of navigation in space. The only objection to its use in measuring earthly distances was its extreme delicacy. The needle, focused upon the smallest bead in the lot at the distance of 3,000 miles, coming to rest in little more than 1 second. The question of navigation solved, the two next devoted themselves to perfecting the explosive bullet, as Seton called it. From his notes and equations, Seton calculated the weight of copper necessary to exert the explosive force of 1 pound of nitroglycerine, and weighed out, on the most delicate assay balance made, various fractions and multiples of this amount of the treated copper, while Crane fitted up the bullets of automatic pistol cartridges to receive the charges and to explode them on impact. They placed their blueprints and working notes in the safe as usual, taking with them only those notes dealing with the object compass and the explosive bullet upon which they were still working. No one except Shiro knew that the original tracings, from which the blueprints had been made, and their final classified notes were always kept in the vault. They cautioned him and the three guards to keep a close watch until they returned. Then they set out in the biplane to try out the new weapon in a lonely place where the exploding shells could do no damage. They found that the explosive came fully up to expectations. The smallest charge they had prepared, fired by Crane at a great stump a full 100 yards away from the bare, flat-topped knoll that afforded them a landing place, tore it bodily from the ground and reduced it to splinters, while the force of the explosion made the two men stagger. "She sure is big medicine," laughed Seton. "Wonder what a real one will do." And drawing his pistol, he inserted a cartridge carrying a much heavier charge. "Better be careful with the big ones," cautioned Crane. "What are you going to shoot at?" "That rock over there," pointing to a huge boulder half a mile away across the small valley. "Want to bet me a dinner I can't hit it?" "No, you forget that I saw you win the pistol trophy of the district." The pistol cracked, and when the bullet reached its destination, the great stone was obliterated in a vast ball of flame. After a moment, there was a deafening report, a crash as though the world were falling to pieces. Both men were hurled violently backward, stumbling and falling flat. Picking themselves up, they looked across the valley at the place where the boulder had stood to see only an immense cloud of dust, which slowly blew away, revealing a huge hole in the ground. They were silent a moment, awed by the frightful power they had loosed. "Well, Mart," Seton broke the silence, "I'll say those 1 milligram loads are plenty big enough. If that had been something coming after us, whether any possible otherworld animal, a foreign battleship, or the mythical great sea serpent himself, it'd be a good Indian now. Yes? No?" "Yes. When we use the heavier charges, we must use long-range rifles. Have you had enough demonstration, or do you want to shoot some more?" "I've had enough, thanks. That last rock I bounced off of was no pillow, I'll tell the world. Besides, it looks as though I'd busted a leg or two off our noble steed with my shot, and we may have to walk back home." An examination of the plane, which had been moved many feet and almost overturned by the force of the explosion, revealed no damage that they could not repair on the spot, and dusk saw them speeding through the air toward the distant city. In response to a summons from his chief, Perkins silently appeared in Brookings' office without his usual complacent smile. "Haven't you done anything yet after all this time?" demanded the magnate. "Oh, we're getting tired of this delay."
1: "I can't help it, Mr. Brookings," replied the subordinate. "They've got detectives from Prescott's all over the place. Our best men have been trying ever since the day of the explosion, but can't do a thing without resorting to violence. I went out there myself and looked them over without being seen. There isn't a man there with a record, and I haven't been able so far to get anything on any one of them we can use as a handle."
0: "No, Prescott's men are hard to do anything with. But can't you..." Brookings paused significantly.
1: "I was coming to that. I thought one of them might be seen, and I talked to him a little over the phone, but I couldn't talk loud enough without counseling you. I mentioned 10, but he held out for 25. Said he wouldn't consider it at all, but he wants to quit Prescott and go into business for himself."
0: "Go ahead on the 25. We want to get action," said Brookings, as he wrote an order on the cashier for $25,000 in small to medium bills. "That is cheap enough, considering what Duquesne's rough stuff would probably cost. Report tomorrow about 4 over our private phone. No, I'll come down to the cafe. It's safer." The place referred to was the Perkins Cafe, a high-class restaurant on Pennsylvania Avenue,
1: heavily patronized by the diplomatic, political, financial, and sporting circles of upper-class Washington. It was famous for its discreet waiters and for the absolutely private rooms. Many of its patrons knew of its unique telephone service, in which each call went out through such a devious system of relays that any attempt to trace it was hopeless. They knew that while the Perkins would not knowingly lend itself to any violation of law, it was an entirely safe and thoroughly satisfactory place in which to conduct business of the most secret and confidential character, a place from which one could enjoy personal conversations with persons to whom he wished to remain invisible and untraceable, a place which had never been known to leak. For these reasons, it was really the diplomatic and political center of the country, and over its secret wires had gone, in guarded language, messages that would have rocked the world had they gone astray. It was recognized that the place was occasionally, by its very nature, used for illegal purposes, but was such a political, financial, and diplomatic necessity that it carried a hands-off sign. It was never investigated by Congress and never raided by the police. Hundreds of telephone calls were handled daily. A man would come in, order something served in a private room, leave a name at the desk, and say that he was expecting a call. There, the affair ended. The telephone operators were hand-picked, men of very short memories, carefully trained never to look at a face and never to remember a name or number. Although the precaution was unnecessary, this shortness of memory was often encouraged by bills of various denominations. No one except Perkins and the head of the great World Steel Corporation knew that the urbane and polished proprietor of the cafe was a criminal of the blackest kind, whose liberty and life itself were dependent upon the will of the corporation, or that the restaurant was especially planned and maintained as a blind for his underground activities, or that Perkins was holding a position which suited him exactly and which he would not have given up for wealth or glory, that of being the guiding genius who planned nefarious things for the men higher up and saw to it that they were carried out by the men lower down. He was in constant personal touch with his superiors, but in order to avoid any chance of betrayal, he never saw his subordinates personally. Not only were they entirely ignorant of his identity, but all possible means of their tracing him had been foreseen and guarded against. He called them on the telephone, but they never called him. The only possible way in which one of his subordinates could get in touch with him was by means of the wonderful wireless telephone already referred to, developed by a drug-crazed genius who had died shortly after it was perfected. It was a tiny instrument, no larger than a watch, but of practically unlimited range. The controlling central station of the few instruments in existence, from which any instrument could be cut out, changed in tune, or totally destroyed at will, was in Perkins' office safe. A man entrusted with an unusually important job would receive, from an unknown source, an instrument with directions sufficient for its use. As soon as the job was done, he would find, upon again attempting to use the telephone, that its interior was so helplessly wrecked that not even the most skilled artisan could reproduce what it had once been. At 4 o'clock, Brookings was ushered into the private office of the master criminal, who was plainly ill at ease.
2: "I've got to report another failure, Mr. Brookings. It's nobody's fault, just one of those things that couldn't be helped. I handled this myself. Our man left the door unlocked and kept the others busy in another room. I had just started to work when Crane's Japanese servant, who was supposed to be asleep, appeared upon the scene. If I hadn't known something about jiu-jitsu myself, he'd have broken my neck. As it was, I barely got away, with the Jap and all 3 guards close behind me."
1: "I'm not interested in excuses," broke in the magnate angrily. "We'll have to turn it over to Duquesne, after all, unless you can get something done, and get it done quick. Couldn't you get to that Jap some way?"
2: "Certainly I can. I never yet saw the man who couldn't be reached one way or another. I've had Silk Humphreys, the best fixer in the business, working on him all day, and he'll be neutral before night. If the long green won't quiet him, and I never saw a Jap refuse it yet, the lead pipe will. Silk hasn't reported yet, but I expect to hear from him any minute now, through our man out there."
1: As he spoke, the almost inaudible buzzer in his pocket gave a signal.
2: "There he is now," said Perkins, as he took out his wireless instrument. "You might listen in and hear what he has to say."
1: Brookings took out his own telephone and held it to his ear.
2: "Hello?" Perkins spoke gruffly into the tiny transmitter. "What have you got on your chest?"
3: "Your foot slipped on the Jap," the stranger replied. "He crabbed the game, right? Slats and the big fellow put all the stuff into the box, told us to watch it until they get back tonight. They may be late, then went off in Slats' ship to test something. Couldn't find out what. Silk tackled the yellow boy and went up to 50 grand, but the Jap couldn't see him at all. Silk started to argue, and the Jap didn't do a thing but lay him out cold. This afternoon, while the Jap was out in the grounds, 3 stick-up men jumped him. He bumped one of them off with his hands and the others with his gap, one of those big automatics that throw a slug like a cannon. None of us knew he had it. That's all, except I'm quitting Prescott right now. Anything else I can do for you, whoever you are?"
2: "No, your job's done."
1: The conversation closed. Perkins pressed the switch which reduced the interior of the spy's wireless instrument to a fused mass of metal, and Brookings called Duquesne on the telephone.
2: "I would like to talk to you," he said. "Shall I come there, or would you rather come to my office?"
1: "I'll come there. They're watching this house. They have one man in front and one in back, a couple of detectaphones in my rooms here, and have coupled onto this telephone."
2: "Don't worry," he continued calmly as the other made an exclamation of dismay.
3: Talk ahead as loud as you please. They can't hear you. Do you think those poor, ignorant flatfeet can show me anything about electricity? I'd shoot a jolt along their wires that would burn their ears off if it weren't my cue to act the innocent and absorbed scientist. As it is, their instruments are all registering dense silence. I am deep in study now and can't be disturbed.
2: Can you get out?
3: Certainly. I have that same private entrance down beside the house wall and same tunnel I used before. I'll see you in about 15 minutes.
2: In Brookings' office, Duquesne told of the constant surveillance over him.
3: They suspect me on general principles, I think, he continued. They are apparently trying to connect me with somebody. I don't think they suspect you at all, and they won't unless they get some better methods. I have devices fitted up to turn the lights off and on, raise and lower the windows, and even cast shadows at certain times. The housekeeper knows that when I go to my library after dinner, I have retired to study, and that it is as much as anyone's life is worth to disturb me. Also, I am well known to be firmly fixed in my habits, so it's easy to fool these detectives. Last night, I went out and watched them. They hung around a couple of hours after my lights went out, then walked off together. I can dodge them any time and have all my nights free without their suspecting anything.
2: Are you free tonight?
3: Yes, the time switches are all set, and as long as I get back before daylight so they can see me get up and go to work, it will be all right.
2: Brookings told him, briefly, of the failures to secure the solution and the plans, of the death of the three men sent to Silent Shiro, and of all the other developments. Duquesne listened, his face impassive.
3: Well, he said as Brookings ceased, I thought you would bullet, but not quite so badly. But there's no use whining now. I can't use my original plan of attack in force as they are prepared and might be able to stand us off until the police could arrive.
2: He thought deeply for a time, then said intensely, If I go into this thing, Brookings, I am in complete command. Everything goes as I say, understand?
3: Yes, it's up to you now.
2: All right, I think I've got it. Can you get me a Curtiss biplane in an hour, and a man about 6 feet tall who weighs about 160 pounds? I want to drive the plane myself and have the man, dressed in full leathers and hood, in the passenger seat, shot so full of chloroform or dope that he will be completely unconscious for at least 2 hours.
3: Easy. We can get you any kind of plane you want in an hour, and Perkins can find a man of that description who would be glad to have a dream at that price. But what's the idea? Pardon me, I shouldn't have asked that, he added, as the saturnine chemist shot a black look from beneath his heavy brows.
2: Well within the hour, Duquesne drove up to a private aviation field and found awaiting him a Curtiss biplane, whose attendant jumped into an automobile and sped away as he approached. He quickly donned a heavy leather suit, similar to the one Seaton always wore in the air, and drew the hood over his face. Then, after a searching look at the lean form of the unconscious man in the other seat, he was off, the plane climbing swiftly under his expert hand. He took a wide circle to the west and north. Soon Shiro and the two guards, hearing the roar of an approaching airplane, looked out and saw what they supposed to be Crane's biplane coming down with terrific speed in an almost vertical nosedive as though the driver were in extremity of haste. Flattening out just in time to avert destruction, it taxied up the field, almost to the house. The watchers saw a man recognizable as Seaton by his suit and his unmistakable physique stand up and wave both arms frantically, heard him shout hoarsely, All of you! Out here! Saw him point to Crane's apparently lifeless form and slump down in his seat. All three ran out to help the unconscious aviators, but just as they reached the machine, there were three silenced reports, and the three men fell to the ground. Duquesne leapt lightly out of the machine and looked narrowly at the bodies at his feet. He saw that the two detectives were dead, but found with some chagrin that the Japanese still showed faint signs of life. He half drew his pistol to finish the job, but observing that the victim was probably fatally wounded, he thrust it back into its holder and went into the house. Drawing on rubber gloves, he rapidly blew the door off the safe with nitroglycerine and took out everything it contained. He set aside a roll of blueprints, numerous notebooks, some money and other valuables, and a small vial of solution, but of the larger bottle there was no trace. He then ransacked the entire house from cellar to attic with no better success. So cleverly was the entrance to the vault concealed in the basement wall that he failed to discover it.
3: I might have expected this of Crane, he thought, half aloud. After all the warning that fool Brookings persisted in giving him, this is the natural result of his nonsense. The rest of the solution is probably in the safest safe deposit vault in the United States. But I've got their plans and notes and enough solution for the present. I'll get the rest of it when I want it. There's more than one way to kill any cat that ever lived.
2: Returning to the machine, Duquesne calmly stepped over the bodies of the detectives and the unconscious form of the dying Japanese, who was uttering an occasional groan. He started the engine and took his seat. There was an increasing roar as he opened the throttle, and soon he descended upon the field from which he had set out. He noted that there was a man in an automobile at some distance from the hangar, evidently waiting to take care of the plane and his still unconscious passenger. Rapidly resuming his ordinary clothing, he stepped into his automobile and was soon back in his own rooms, poring over the blueprints and notebooks. Seaton and Crane both felt that something was wrong when they approached the landing field and saw that the landing lights were not burning, as they always were kept lighted whenever the plane was abroad after dark. By the dim light of the old moon, Crane made a bumpy landing,
3: and they sprang from their seats and hastened toward the house. As they neared it, they heard a faint moan, and turned toward the sound, Seaton whipping out his electric torch with one hand, and his automatic pistol with the other. At the sight that met their eyes, however, he hastily replaced the weapon and bent over Shiro, a touch assuring him that the other two were beyond the reach of help. Silently, they picked up the injured man and carried him gently into his own room, barely glancing at the wrecked safe on the way. Seaton applied first-aid treatment to the ghastly wound in Shiro's head, which both men supposed to be certainly fatal, while Crane called a noted surgeon asking him to come at once. He then telephoned the coroner, the police, and finally Prescott, with whom he held a long conversation. Having done all in their power for the unfortunate man, they stood at his bedside, their anger all the more terrible for the fact that it was silent. Seaton stood with every muscle tense. He was seething with rage, his face purple and his eyes almost emitting sparks, his teeth clenched until the muscles of his jaws stood out in bands and lumps. His right hand, white-knuckled, gripped the butt of his pistol, while under his left the brass rail of the bed slowly bent under the intensity of his unconscious muscular effort. Crane stood still, apparently impassive, but with his face perfectly white and with every feature stern and cold as though cut from marble. Seaton was the first to speak. "Mart," he gritted, his voice husky with fury, "a man who would leave another man alone to die after giving him that ain't a man. He's a thing. If Shiro dies and we can never find out who did it, I'll shoot him with the biggest explosive charge I've got. No, I won't either. That'd be too sudden. I'll take him apart with my bare hands." "We will find him, Dick," Crane replied, in a level, deadly voice entirely unlike his usual tone. "That is one thing money can do. We will get him if money, influence, and detectives can do it." The tension was relieved by the arrival of the surgeon and his two nurses, who set to work with machine-like rapidity and precision of their highly specialized craft. After a few minutes, the work completed, the surgeon turned to the two men who had been watching him so intently, with a smile upon his clean-shaven face. "Merely a scalp wound, Mr. Crane," he stated. "He should recover consciousness in an hour or so." Then, breaking in upon Seaton's exclamation, "It looks much worse than it really is. The bullet glanced off the skull instead of penetrating it, stunning him by the force of the blow. There are no indications that the brain is affected in any way, and while the affected area of the scalp is large, it is a clean wound and should heal rapidly. He will probably be up and about in a couple of days, and by the time his hair grows again, he will not be able to find a scar." After he took his leave, the police and coroner arrived. After making a thorough investigation in which they learned what had been stolen and shrewdly deduced the manner in which the robbery had been accomplished, they departed, taking with them the bodies. They were authorized by Crane to offer a reward of $1,000,000 for information leading to the arrest and conviction of the murderer. After everyone except the nurses had gone, Crane showed them the rooms they were to occupy while caring for the wounded man. As the surgeon had foretold, Shiro soon recovered consciousness. After telling his story, he dropped into a deep sleep, and Seaton and Crane, after another telephonic conference with Prescott, retired for the rest of the night. Chapter 6. The Object Compass at Work. Prescott, after a sleepless night, joined Seaton and Crane at breakfast. "What do you make of it, Mr. Prescott?" asked Crane. "Seaton here thinks it was Duquesne, possibly acting for some foreign power, after our flying machine to use in war. I think it was some big industrial concern after our power plant. What is your opinion?" "I haven't any," replied the great detective after a moment. "Either guess may be true, although I am almost positive that Dr. Duquesne had nothing to do with it either way. It is no ordinary burglary. That is certain from Shiro's story. It was done by someone who had exact information of your movements and habits. He chose a time when you were away, probably not so much from fear of you as because it was only in your absence that he could succeed as he did in getting all the guards out at once where he could handle them. He was a man with one accomplice or who worked alone and who was almost exactly Seaton's size and build. He was undoubtedly an expert, as he blew the safe and searched the whole house without leaving a single fingerprint or other clue, however slight that I can find, a thing I have never before seen done in all my experience." "His size should help in locating him," declared Crane. "While there are undoubtedly thousands of men of Dick's 6'1 2/5", they are fairly well scattered, are they not?" "Yes, they are, but his very size only makes it worse. I've gone over all the records I could in the short time I have had, and can't find an expert of that class with anywhere near that description." "What about the third guard, the one who escaped?" asked Seaton. "He wasn't here. It was his afternoon off, you know, and he said that he wouldn't come back into this job on a bet, that he wasn't afraid of anything ordinary, but he didn't like the looks of things out here. Now, that sounded fishy to me, and I fired him. He may have been the leak, of course, though I have always found him reliable before. If he did leak, he must have got a whale of a slice for it. He is under constant watch, and if we can ever get anything on him, I will nail him to the cross. But that doesn't help get this affair sorted out. I haven't given up, of course. There are lots of things not tried yet, but I must admit that temporarily, at least, I am up a stump." "Well," remarked Seaton, That $1 million reward will bring him inshore. No honor that ever existed among thieves, or even among freelancers of diplomacy, could stand that strain.
2: I'm not so sure of that, Dick, said Crane. If either one of our ideas is the right one, very few men would know enough about the affair to give pertinent information, and they probably would not live long enough to enjoy the reward very thoroughly. Even $1 million fails in that case.
3: I rather agree with Mr. Crane, Seaton. If it were an ordinary affair, and I am as sure it is not as the police are that it is, a reward of that size would get us our man within 2 days. As it is, I doubt very much that the reward will do any good. I am afraid that it will never be claimed.
2: Wonder if the Secret Service could help us out. They'd be interested if it should turn out to be some foreign power.
3: I took it up with the chief himself just after it happened last night. He doesn't think that it can be a foreign country. He has their agents pretty well spotted, and the only one that could fill the bill, you know, a man with that description and with the cold nerve to do the job would have to be known, was in San Francisco the time this job was pulled off.
2: The more you talk, the more I am convinced that it was Duquesne himself, declared Seaton positively. He is almost exactly my size and build, is the only man I know of who could do anything with the solution after he got it, and he has nerve enough to do anything.
3: I would like to think it was Duquesne, replied the detective thoughtfully, but I'm afraid we'll have to count him out of it entirely. He has been under the constant surveillance of my best man ever since you mentioned him. We have detectaphones in his rooms, wires on his telephone, and are watching him night and day. He never goes out except to work, never has any except unimportant telephone calls, and the instruments register only the occasional scratching of a match, the rustle of papers, and other noises of a man studying. He's innocent.
2: That may be true, assented Seaton doubtfully, but you want to remember that he knows more about electricity than the guy that invented it, and I'm not sure that he can't talk to a detectaphone and make it say anything he wants it to. Anyway, we can soon settle it. Yesterday, I made a special trip down to the bureau with some notes as an excuse to set this object compass on him, taking one of the small instruments from his pocket as he spoke. I watched him a while last night, then fixed an alarm to wake me if the needle moved much, but it pointed steady all night. See, it's moving now. That means that he's going to work early as usual. Now, I'm morally certain that he's mixed up in this thing somewhere, and I'm not convinced that he isn't slipping one over on your men some way. He's a clever devil. I wonder if you wouldn't take this compass and watch him yourself tonight, just on general principles. Or let me do it. I'd be glad to. I say tonight because if he did get the stuff here, he didn't deliver it anywhere last night. It's just a chance, of course, but he may do it tonight.
3: After the compass had been explained to the detective, he gladly consented to the plan, declaring that he would willingly spend the time just to watch such an unheard-of instrument work. After another hour of fruitless discussion, Prescott took his leave, saying that he would mount an impregnable guard from that time on. Late that evening, Prescott joined the two men who were watching Duquesne's house. They reported that all was perfectly quiet as usual. The scientist was in his library, the instruments registering only the usual occasional faint sounds of a man absorbed in study. But after an hour of waiting, and while the microphones made a noise as of rustling papers, the needle of the compass moved. It dipped slowly toward the earth, as though Duquesne were descending into the cellar, but at the same time the shadow of his unmistakable profile was thrown upon the window shade as he apparently crossed the room.
2: "Can't you hear him walk?" demanded Prescott.
3: "No, he has heavy Turkish rugs all over the library, and he always walks very lightly besides."
2: Prescott watched the needle in amazement as it dipped deeper and deeper, pointing down into the earth almost under his feet and then behind him, as though Duquesne had walked beneath him. He did not, could not believe it. He was certain that something had gone wrong with the strange instrument in his hand. Nevertheless, he followed the pointing needle. It led him beside Park Road, down the hill, straight toward the long bridge which forms one entrance to Rock Creek Park. Though skeptical, Prescott took no chances, and as he approached the bridge, he left the road and concealed himself behind a clump of trees, from which point of vantage he could see the ground beneath the bridge as well as the roadway. Soon the bridge trembled under the weight of a heavy automobile going toward the city at a high rate of speed. He saw Duquesne, with a roll of papers under his arm, emerge from the bridge just in time to leap aboard the automobile, which slowed down only enough to enable him to board it in safety. The detective noticed that the car was a Pierce-Arrow limousine, a car not common even in Washington, and rushed out to get its number, but the license plates were so smeared with oil and dust that the numbers could not be read by the light of the tail lamp. Glancing at the compass in his hand, he saw that the delicate needle was now pointing steadily at the fleeing car, and all doubts as to the power of the instrument were dispelled. He rejoined his men, informed them that Duquesne had eluded them, and took one of them up the hill to a nearby garage. There he engaged a fast car and set out in pursuit, choosing the path for the chauffeur by means of the compass. His search ended at the residence of Brookings, the general manager of the Great World Steel Corporation. Here he dismissed the car and watched the house, while his assistant went to bring the fast motorcycle used by Prescott when high speed was desirable. After 4 hours, a small car bearing the license number of a distant state, which was found by subsequent telegraphing to be unknown to the authorities of that state, drove under the porte-cochere, and the hidden watcher saw Duquesne, without the papers, step into it.
3: Knowing now what to expect, Prescott drove his racing motorcycle at full speed out to the Park Road Bridge and concealed himself beneath the structure, in a position commanding a view of the concrete abutment through which the scientist must have come. Soon he heard a car slow down overhead, heard a few rapid footfalls, and saw the dark form of a large man outlined against the gray face of the abutment. He saw the man lift his hand high above his head, and saw a black rectangle appear in the gray, engulf the man, and disappear. After a few minutes, he approached the abutment and searched its face with the help of his flashlight. He finally succeeded in tracing the almost imperceptible crack which outlined the door and the concealed button which Duquesne had pressed to open it. He did not press the button, as it might be connected to an alarm. Deep in thought, he mounted his motorcycle and made his way to his home to get a few hours of sleep before reporting to Crane, whom he was scheduled to see at breakfast the next morning. Both men were waiting for him when he appeared, and he noticed with pleasure that Shiro, with a heavily bandaged head, was insisting that he was perfectly able to wait on the table instead of breakfasting in bed. He calmly proceeded to serve breakfast in spite of Crane's remonstrances, having ceremoniously ordered out of the kitchen the colored man who had been secured to take his place. "Well, gentlemen," the detective began, "part of the mystery is straightened out. I was entirely wrong, and each of you were partly right. It was Duquesne, in all probability. It is equally probable that a great company, in this case the World Steel Corporation, is backing him, though I don't believe there is a ghost of a show ever being able to prove it in law. Your object compass did the trick." He narrated the events of the previous night. "I'd like him to send him to the chair for this job," said Seaton with rising anger. "We ought to shoot him anyway, damn him. I'm sorry duels have got out of fashion, for I can't shoot him offhand the way things are now. I sure wish I could." "No, you cannot shoot him," said Crane thoughtfully, "and neither can I, worse luck. We are not in his class there. And you must not fight with him either," noting that Seaton's powerful hands had doubled into fists, the knuckles showing white through the tanned skin. "Though that would be a fight worth watching, and I would like to see you give him the beating of his life. A little thing like a beating is not a fraction of what he deserves, and it would show him that we have found him out. No, we must do it legally, or leave him entirely alone. You think there is no hope of proving it, Prescott?" "Frankly, I see very little chance of it. There's always hope, of course, and if that bunch of pirates ever makes a slip, we'll be right there waiting to catch him. While I don't believe in holding out false encouragement, they've never slipped yet. I'll take my men off Duquesne now that we've linked him up with Steele. It doesn't make any difference, does it, whether he goes to them every night or only once a week?" "No." "Then about all I can do is get everything I can on that Steele crowd, and that is very much like trying to get blood out of a turnip. I intend to keep after them, of course, for I owe them something for killing two of my men here, as well as for other favors they've done me in the past. But don't expect too much. I've tackled them before, and so have police headquarters and even the Secret Service itself undercover, and all that any of us has been able to get is an occasional small fish. We could never land the big fellows. In fact, we have never found the slightest material proof of what we are morally certain is the truth, that World Steel is back of a lot of deviltry all over the country. The little fellows who do the work either don't know anything or are afraid to tell. I'll see if I can find out what they're doing with the stuff they stole, but I'm not even sure of doing that. You can't plant instruments on that bunch. It would be like trying to stick a pin into a sleeping cat without waking him up. They undoubtedly have one of the best corps of detectives in the world. You haven't perfected an instrument which enables you to see into a closed room and hear what is going on there, have you?" And upon being assured that they had not, he took his leave. "Optimistic cuss, ain't he?" remarked Seaton. "He has cause to be, Dick. World Steel is a soulless corporation if ever there was one. They have the shrewdest lawyers in the country, and they get away legally with things that are flagrantly illegal, such as freezing out competitors, stealing patents, and the like. Report has it that they do not stop at arson, treason, or murder to attain their ends, but as Prescott says, they never left any legal proof behind them." "Well, we should fret anyway. Of course, a monopoly is what they're after, but they can't form one because they can't possibly get the rest of our solution. Even if they should get it, we can get more. It won't be as easy as this last batch was, since the X was undoubtedly present in some particular lot of platinum in extraordinary quantities. But now that I know exactly what to look for, I can find more. So they can't get their monopoly unless they kill us off." "Exactly. Go on, I see you're getting the idea. If we should both conveniently die, they could get the solution from the company and have the monopoly, since no one else can handle it." "But they couldn't get away with it, Mark, never in 1,000 years, even if they wanted to. Of course, I'm a small fry, but you're too big a man for every steel to do away with. It can't be done." "I am not so sure of that. Airplane accidents are numerous, and I am an aviator. Also, has it ever occurred to you that the heavy forging for the Skylark, ordered a while ago, are of steel?" Seaton paused, dumbfounded, in the act of lighting his pipe. "But thanks to your object compass, we are warned," Crane continued, evenly. "Those forgings are going through the most complete set of tests known to the industry, and if they go into the Skylark at all, it will be after I am thoroughly convinced that they will not give way on our first trip into space. But we can do nothing until the steel arrives, and with the guard Prescott has here now, we are safe enough. Luckily, the enemy knows nothing of the object compass or the explosive, and we must keep them in ignorance. Hereinafter, not even the guards get a look at anything we do." "They sure don't! Let's get busy." Duquesne and Brookings met in conference in a private room at the Perkins Cafe. "What's the good word, Doctor?"
4: "So-so," replied the scientist. "The stuff is all they said it was, but we haven't enough of it to build much of a power plant. We can't go ahead with it anyway as long as Seaton and Crane have nearly all their original solution."
3: "No, we can't. We must find a way of getting it. I see now that we should have done as you suggested and taken it before they had warning and put it out of our reach. There's no use holding postmortems. We've got to get it some way, and everybody that knows anything about that new metal, how to get it, or how to handle it, must die. At first it would have been enough to kill Seaton. Now, however, there's no doubt that Crane knows all about it, and he probably has left complete instructions in case he gets killed in an accident. He's the kind that would. We will have to keep our eyes open and wipe out those instructions and anyone who has seen them. You see that, don't you?"
4: "Yes, I'm afraid that's the only way out. We must have the monopoly, and anyone who might be able to interfere with it must be removed. How has your search for more X prospered?"
3: "About as well as I expected. We bought up all the platinum waste we could get, and reworked all the metallic platinum and allied metals we could buy in the open market, and got less than a gram of X out of the whole lot. It's scarcer than radium. Seaton's finding so much of it at once was an accident, pure and simple. It couldn't happen once in a million years."
4: "Well, have you any suggestions as to how we can get that solution?"
3: "No, I haven't thought of anything but that very thing since I found out that they had hidden it, and I can't yet see any good way of getting it. My forte is direct action, and that fails in this case, since no amount of force or torture could make Crane reveal the hiding place of the solution. It's probably in the safest safe deposit vault in the country. He wouldn't carry the key on him, probably wouldn't have it in the house. Killing Seaton or Crane, or both of them, is easy enough, but it probably wouldn't get us the solution, as I have no doubt that Crane has provided for everything."
4: "Probably he has, but if he should disappear, the stuff would have to come to light, or the Seaton Crane Company might start their power plant. In that case, we probably could get it."
3: "Possibly, you mean. That method is too slow to suit me, though. It would take months, perhaps years, and would be devilishly uncertain to a boot. They'll know something is in the wind, and the stuff will be surrounded by every safeguard they can think of. There must be some better way than that, but I haven't been able to think of it."
4: "Neither have I, but your phrase, direct action, gives me an idea. You say that method has failed. What do you think of trying indirect action in the shape of Perkins, who is indirection personified?"
3: "Bring him in. He may be able to find out something."
4: Perkins was called in, and the main phase is the situation laid before him. The three men sat in silence for many minutes while the crafty strategist studied the problem. Finally, he spoke.
3: "There's only one way, gentlemen. We must get a handle on either Seaton or Crane strong enough to make them give up their bottle of dope, their plans, and everything."
4: "Handle!" interrupted Duquesne. "You talk like a fool. You can't get anything on either of them."
3: "You misunderstand me, Doctor. You can get a handle on some kind on any living man. Not necessarily in his past, you understand. I know that anything like that is out of the question in this case. But in his future. With some men it is money, with others power, with others fame, with others women or some woman, and so on down the list. What can we use here? Money is out of the question, so are power and fame, as they already have both in plain sight. It seems to me that women would be our best chance."
4: "Bah!" snorted the chemist. "Crane has been chased by all the women of three continents so long that he's woman-proof. Seaton is worse. He's engaged and wouldn't realize that a woman was on his trail, even if you could find a better-looking one to work on him than the girl he's engaged to, which would be a hard job. Cleopatra herself couldn't swing that order."
3: "Engaged? That makes it as simple as ABC.
4: "Simple? The devil's name, how?"
3: "Easy as falling off a log. You have enough of the dope to build a space car from those plans, haven't you?"
4: "Yes. What has that to do with the case?"
3: "It has everything to do with it. I would suggest that we build such a car and use it to carry off the girl. After we have her safe, we could tell Seaton that she's marooned on some distant planet and that she will be returned to Earth only after all the solution, all notes, plans, and everything pertaining to the new metal are surrendered. That will bring him, and Crane will consent. Then, afterward, Dr. Seaton may go away indefinitely, and if desirable, Mr. Crane may accompany him."
4: "But suppose they try to fight?" asked Brookings. Perkins slid down into his chair in deep thought, his pale eyes under half-closed lids darting here and there, his stubby fingers worrying his watch chain restlessly.
3: "Who is the girl?" he asked at last.
4: "Dorothy Vanaman, the daughter of the lawyer. She's that auburn-haired beauty that the papers were so full of when she came out last year.
3: Vanaman is a director in the Seaton Crane Company. That makes it still better. If they show fight and follow us, that beautiful car we're making for them will collapse, and they'll be out of the way. Vanaman, as Seaton's prospective father-in-law and a member of the company, probably knows something about the secret, maybe all of it. With his daughter in a space car, supposedly out in space, and Seaton and Crane out of the way, Vanaman would listen to reason and let go of the solution, particularly as nobody knows much about it except Seaton and Crane."
4: "That strikes me as a perfectly feasible plan," said Brookings. "But you wouldn't really take her to another planet, would you? Why not use an automobile or an aeroplane and tell Seaton that it was a space car?"
3: "I wouldn't advise that. He might not believe it, and they might make a lot of trouble. It must be a real space car, even if we don't take her out of the city. To make it more impressive, you should take her away in plain sight of Seaton."
4: "No, that would be too dangerous, as I found out from the police that Seaton has a permit to carry arms. And I know that he is one of the fastest men with a pistol in the whole county."
3: "Do it in plain sight of her folks, say, or a crowd of people. Being masked, of course, or dressed in an aviator's suit with a hood and goggles on,
4: Take her straight up out of sight, then hide her somewhere until Seton listens to reason. I know that he will listen, but if he doesn't, you might let him see you start out to visit her. He'll be sure to follow you in their rotten car. As soon as he does that, he's our meat. But that raises the question of who's going to drive the car.
5: I am, replied Duquesne. I will need some help, though, as at least one man must stay with the girl while I bring the car back.
4: We don't want to let anybody else in on this if we can help it, cautioned Brookings. You could go along, couldn't you, Perkins?
5: Is it safe?
4: Absolutely, answered Duquesne. They've everything worked out to the Queen's taste. That's all right, then. I'll take the trip. Also, turning to Brookings, it'll help in another little thing we're doing, the Spencer affair. Haven't you got that stuff away from her yet, after having her locked up in that hell hole for 2 months? Asked Brookings.
5: No, she's stubborn as a mule. We've given her the third degree time after time, but it's no use.
4: What's this? Said Duquesne. Deviltry in the main office?
5: Yes, this Margaret Spencer claims that we swindled her father out of an invention and indirectly caused his death. She secured a position with us in search of evidence. She's an expert stenographer and showed such ability that she was promoted until she became my secretary. Our detectives must have been asleep as she made away with some photographs and drawings before they caught her. She has no real evidence, of course, but she might just cause trouble with a jury, especially as she's one of the best-looking women in Washington. Perkins is holding her until she returns the stolen articles.
4: Why can't you just kill her off?
5: She cannot be disposed of until after we know where the stuff is, because she says, and Perkins believes, that the evidence will show up in her effects. We must do something about her soon, as the search for her is dying down and she will be given up for dead.
4: What's the idea about her and the space car?
5: If the car proves reliably, we might actually take her out into space, and give her the choice between telling and walking back. She has enough nerve here on Earth to die before giving up, but I don't believe any human being would be game to go it alone in a strange world. She'd wilt.
4: I believe you're right, Perkins. Your suggestions are the best way out. Don't you think so, Doctor?
5: Yes, I don't see how we can fail. We're sure to win either way. You are prepared for trouble afterward, of course.
4: Certainly, but I don't think there will be much trouble. They can't possibly link the three of us together.
5: They aren't wise to you, are they, Doctor?
4: Not a chance, sneered Duquesne. They ran themselves ragged trying to get something on me, but they couldn't do it. They have given me up as a bad job. I am still as careful as ever, though. I am merely a pure scientist in the Bureau of Chemistry.
5: All three laughed, and Perkins left the room. The talk then turned to the construction of the space car. It was decided to rush the work on it so that Duquesne could familiarize himself with its operation, but not to take any steps in the actual abduction until such time as Seton and Crane were nearly ready to take their first flight, so that they could pursue the abductors in case Seton was still obdurate after a few days of his fiancée's absence. Duquesne insisted that the car should mount a couple of heavy guns to destroy the pursuing car if the faulty members should happen to hold together long enough to carry it out into space. After a long discussion, in which every detail of the plan was carefully considered, the two men left the restaurant by different exits.
6: Arborus Precatorius.

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1: Hey, my chatties and my uncles here. 2300 hours on the set, demon. You're gonna be tuning into this Banana Republic and all. They got some special vibes there, hanging out down by the Blue Lagoon and all, trying to catch a shed, trying to catch a cherry. One never knows what you're gonna get on a Saturday night. But one thing for sure, you're gonna get some mean tunes.

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0: From NPR News, this is All Things Considered. I'm Audie Cornish.
1: And I'm Melissa Block. 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
2: Before Facebook, before MySpace, even before Al Gore, there was an internet, the 1980s internet, when users still connected through phone lines and communicated through simple lines of text. It may sound outdated, but today, that version of the internet is still very much alive.
3: How do you pronounce your name?
4: I always type it, so there's never really any need to pronounce it, but I guess Bullywiff, that's how you might say it.
2: Bullywiff is this guy's handle, his screen name. Offline, he's Pat McNamee King, a 23-year-old college student in Concord, New Hampshire.
3: So we're near your parents' basement?
4: Yeah. I'm connected to the internet through an Ethernet cable I pulled down through the ceiling. There's a big piece of exposed communication stuff, bunch of telephone cable wires. It's dark in here. Just storage, bunch of stuff.
2: Perched over a small laptop, Pat/Bullywiff logs into an online community called SDF. It's sort of like Facebook, Gmail, and a gaming site all rolled into one. But there aren't videos or pictures or even ads on the screen.
4: This is a lot more elegant, I think. This is just text. There's no mouse. It's just all in a command line. Using a mouse and having windows and dragging stuff around it's distracting.
2: This is the internet for people that actually understand how the internet works. Instead of websites, users are accessing a shared operating system. They can chat, email, and post within the system, but only by typing in commands. SDF has been around since 1987 and currently has about 30,000 members. But at one time, this type of computing was the internet.
5: They were extremely popular. They were like the alternative to AOL and CompuServe back in the early days. But nowadays, they're, very, very obscure.
2: Rob Fleischman is a computer scientist and internet expert. He says that at one time, porn and pirated materials were commonly shared on these systems.
5: These little areas of the internet that are not particularly popular are great places for nefarious characters.
2: Most of that business has migrated onto the mainstream web, along with all the legal activities, too. SDF is now really just a hangout for computer hobbyists. Back in the 80s, when users still had to use landline telephones to connect, they would usually only communicate with other computers that had a local number. Nobody wanted to pay long-distance charges. And because other users were in your area code, it was common for them to get together in person. Online friends actually became real friends. Today, users from around the globe are on SDF, but they still do occasionally meet up in person.
4: I think that would be really cool. I haven't come across anyone in Concord, New Hampshire. If I did, I'd love to meet up with them.
2: For now, Pat McNamee King is satisfied just surfing around on SDF. Rob Fleischman told me that this type of computing will never totally fade away. There will always be users that are willing to trade the bells and whistles of a website for the hard elegance of code. But because SDF requires some serious computer know-how, it will likely stay limited to the internet's basement. For NPR News, I'm Todd Bookman in Concord, New Hampshire.

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0: It's 1900 UTC, and that means it's time for That's News to Me. I'm your host, DJ Marcus. 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
1: Oh, yeah. Welcome, welcome, one and all. As I was saying, it's Friday, September the 15th, 2023. It's 1901 UTC here, right on Anon Radio, your home for all the good that your ears need in its life. Shout out to everybody in comm hanging out, like the quintessential Publius and the Publicential Quentin. Welcome, welcome. Jay Lamoth, Ratsu, X1, the Z-Man, Zerohoff's here. Connor H, hadn't seen you in a minute. Hello, hello. Stugs in the house. And yeah, just a lot of people. Calm is bumping and jumping. I'm starting to feel a little bit better. I want to say that I am super grateful to my job for them being so chill. I was like, I got COVID, and they're like, just let us know when you're better. And that is exactly what I needed, because I didn't stress about work. And I feel like that's helped accelerate the healing process. So anyway, hooray for healing. Of course, if you've listened to this show any amount of time, you know that at the beginning of the show, we used to do world news. But it slowly turned into something a little darker. A little bit of death and destruction, if you will. And that, my friends, is how we start today. We start our day in a darker place. Morocco. Alright, here we go. Boom, boom, boom, boom, boom. Morocco earthquake. Yeah, I've got gingembre tea, which is helping keep my throat clear, and then I put a little bit of honey in there and some ginger. And though ginger and honey is like a magic medicine. I swear, if I ever get a cough again, I'm drinking ginger tea the whole time. Oh, it's so good. All right, here we go. Morocco earthquake. The teacher who lost all 32 of her pupils. That's right, the teacher didn't die, but all 32 of her students are dead. The thoughts of one Moroccan school teacher immediately turned to her pupils when she felt the 6.8 magnitude earthquake strike a week ago. Nasreen Abu El Fadel was in Marrakesh, but at Asil, the mountain village that was home to her school and pupils, was close to the epicenter. The Arabic and French language teacher returned to Adasil, where she went searching for the children, and discovered that all 32, ranging from 6 to 12 years old, were dead. I went to the village and started asking about my kids. Where is Somaya? Where is Yusuf? Where is this girl? Where is that boy? The answer came hours later. They are all dead. They were among almost 3,000 people killed by the strongest earthquake ever recorded in Morocco, which struck on September 8th. Okay, I thought this was about an aftershock that happened after the fact. Sorry for rehashing old news. But yeah, the death count from Morocco is just insane. Marrakesh, fortunately, was spared. There's hardly any damage there. But a lot of Morocco is suffering. So it's really sad. But don't worry. There's also a lot of death in other countries from flooding and all sorts of other destruction. But this one was the most sad, I thought. Bold and beloved, Palestinians mourn a teenager killed by Israel. And this is kind of old news, but I still think it's important to keep reporting it. Malad Al-Ray dreamed of being famous. The 16-year-old was an avid footballer, and everyone knew he wanted to go to Spain's Santiago Bernabéu Stadium to watch his favorite team, Real Madrid, play. And one day, he was going to play for them. Yeah. Publius asking, so how many deaths from Morocco and 20,000 from Libya? Yeah. Um, Sorry, I was typing. Let's see. Death toll and key details. Let's see what we got here. Blink. At least 2,900 people died from the earthquake, and 5,500 were injured. So, it's still a tragedy, but that's the difference. Libya had at least 10,000 they know about, and they think that at least twice as many are probably dead. And then in Morocco, 2,900 people are dead, 5,500 were injured. So real tragedies, both places. Anyway, this young Palestinian boy was killed by Israeli soldiers. It marks the 47th Palestinian child to be killed by Israel this year. The story is pretty much the same. Both sides, Palestine says it's just a kid, and Israel says he was a hardened terrorist trying to destroy their country. In France, a trial is opening over a bus driver's death in a face mask fight. Two men are facing a court in southwest France accused of beating a bus driver to death after they allegedly refused to wear face masks. The defendants, now aged 24 and 25, are accused of dealing mortal blows during the incident in the city of Bayonne in July 2020. Philippe Monguillot, age 59, died in a hospital 5 days after the assault. The two accused could face a 20-year prison sentence if convicted. Prosecutors say the driver was set upon after asking three men on his bus to show their tickets and adjust their face masks as they were over their chin. The incident occurred after the end of France's first COVID lockdown, when masks were mandatory on all public transport. In an ensuing confrontation, Mr. Mongoyon was kicked and punched, and his head hit the pavement as he fell. Publius pointing out, we want the right to kill you by spreading disease, and if you won't allow us that, we'll kill you outright. Yeah, it's pretty tough out there. I've got two religious violence stories for you. And get this, the perpetrators aren't all Christians, which is a surprise. Or extreme, like Muslim extremists or something. First, a young Muslim man was killed. Let's talk about him. Let's see. At about 8:30 p.m. on September 10th, Hassan, a 31-year-old civil engineer, left his home for the Isha prayers at a nearby mosque. His uncle, Mohammed Siraj, said there were about 15 people in the mosque and the prayers were in progress when they heard commotion outside. A mob had surrounded the mosque, chanting anti-Muslim slogans and making inflammatory remarks about Islam. Around 150 to 200 Hindu men gathered outside the masjid and started throwing stones, damaging some parked vehicles. A witness, wishing anonymity, told Al Jazeera the mob broke the mosque's door and barged into it. They carried sharp weapons, iron rods, and small pieces of granite and batons. So rocks. As soon as they entered, they began assaulting everyone present. Hassan was hit on his head with an iron rod multiple times, causing him to collapse. He was already dead when we lifted him from the spot. Remarked one of the people that was there. He said, adding that at least 14 other people suffered injuries. So, yeah. Publius prefers his religion with less violence. I, too, think religion needs less violence. It needs more peace. You need a lot of hugs in your religion. Just no bad touching. witnesses further described how the mob set fire to a nearby shop and vandalized several vehicles and handcarts bearing Muslim names. They destroyed all the lights in the masjid, burned the Quran and other religious books, and appeared intent on killing all of us. Hindu nationalism is really big in India right now, and they've got a really extremist group leading the country, so it's really scary there. So, something I wanted to mention, because this is something I don't know, so I wanted to learn. I went and looked. I was like, what is the evening? I didn't realize, but each of the five prayers that the Muslims pray during the day have a name. And so there's Fajr, Fajr is the morning one, the pre-dawn one. And then during the day, there's Duhur, Asr, it's ASR, I'm not sure how to say it, Maghrib, and Isha. So, I'll put a link to the image. Blink. Oh, That, I don't know if, is that a valid link? Blink. It is. Okay. This link looks very weird, but apparently it's valid. Prayers. If you go to sdf.org/l/lima/19a, it's sdf.org/l/19a, all lowercase, sdf.org/lima/19alpha. Hey, X1's here for the Vidya Death and Destruction. Yeah. So anyway, if you go to that link, you'll see the graphic that I found that showed like what the different prayer names were. I always think different religions are neat. I'm not super religious, so I always find the rituals in all these different religions. I think rituals are interesting. All right. Publius knows something about traditional Christian prayer services through the course of the day, include matins, prime, terce, lauds, and vespers. That's very cool. I didn't know that there were ever five different prayer times for Christians, so that's very cool. Publius, knowing all sorts of cool facts. And welcome back, WX Boss. Welcome, welcome. So let's talk about some Christian nationalists. Six Soldiers of Christ members are in custody after a woman's body was found in a trunk. That's right, five adults and a 15-year-old, self-described as, quote, Soldiers of Christ religious group members, were in custody Thursday on murder charges after a woman's body was found in the trunk of a car parked outside a popular spa in Atlanta's suburbs. Ratsu pointing out, Christianity is a broad church. Very true, very true. But yeah, these guys are in Atlanta, not Florida, as you might suspect. Investigators said that someone reported the discovery Tuesday night. Tuesday night, outside of a Korean spa and sauna in Duluth. Authorities said the killing does not appear to be connected to the spa. The victim, according to arrest warrants, was starved and beaten for weeks before she eventually died. Facing charges of felony murder, false imprisonment, tampering with evidence, and concealing the death of another are, we got Eric Hyun, Suwani Gwawom Lee, Junhu Lee, Junhyun Lee, Hyunji Lee, and a 15-year-old, all from Lawrenceville. All are being held without bond. A woman who answered the phone listing for Hyun hung up. A woman who answered the phone listing for Junho Lee said she couldn't talk. When the family members went back to the vehicle, police said he parked the vehicle early Tuesday, then called a relative to pick him up. The family member then took him to a hospital for some injuries. While there, he asked the family member to get a personal item from the parked vehicle. When the family member went back to the vehicle, he discovered the woman's body in the trunk and called 911. So, very wild here, but yeah. Publius saying, okay, these sound like Korean crazies. Yeah, so this is a wild thing, because these are Americans in Atlanta, but Publius pointing out there's a faction of the Unification Church, Moonies, who worship carrying AK-47s. Oh, interesting. They'd fit in right here in America, so maybe. Hold on. I haven't talked this much in a minute. The disease, the sickness, is rearing its ugly head. We're going to make it through. Wow. All right. So, let me just go ahead and take this as a reminder to remind you, in 17 minutes, coming up at 19:30 UTC, is the Dubious Goals Committee with Tobe, a fun show that airs every goddamn day right here on and on radio at 19:30 UTC, followed by Something Blue from Harry Larry. This is a fun show. It airs on the Real Terrestrial Radio, as well as on and on radio. So, check it out. You can also go to Something Blue. I think it's somethingblue.com. 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Nope. .org? Nope. Darn it, I can't remember Harry Larry's site. Something Blue. Let's see. here you go. 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I think that's the site. Let's see. 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Sierra Bravo Blues.com. That's the right one. All righty. There you go. So we're going to keep on rolling. Gretchen Whitmer, the governor of Michigan. The men who were going to kidnap her, they got off. A jury in the state of Michigan has acquitted three men of involvement in a plot to kidnap the senator. William Knoll, Michael Knoll, and Eric Molitor were found not guilty of providing support for a terrorist act and a weapons charge. They are among 14 accused of plotting to kidnap Michigan governor. Nine men have been convicted or pleaded guilty, and two others were previously acquitted. So, just a heads up to that. Zero, the Z-Man, pointing out, my home state embarrasses me. Yeah, it's okay. They convicted most of the guys. It's just a few of them. They're on the outskirts are getting off. Now, this is gross. Not necessarily destruction-wise. It's ecological destruction. The UK's Environment Watchdog suspects the government and water regulators have broken the law over how they regulate sewage releases. It follows continued high levels of sewage releases in England, which topped 825 times a day last year. Campaigners and opposition MPs have called the regulators complicit in allowing pollution. The government said it didn't agree with the Office for Environmental Protection's initial interpretations. Last week, a BBC investigation found potentially hundreds of illegal dry sewage spills in England. In response to the announcement, the government said the volume of sewage discharge is completely unacceptable. That is why we are the first government in history to take such comprehensive action to tackle it. But campaigners hit back at the government's record on sewage pollution. Wildfish is an environmental charity who brought one of the original complaints to the Office for Environmental Protection and said, let's be quite clear here. Those three public bodies are complicit in allowing the pollution that must now end. And they have several other people complaining. Sewage sometimes needs to be released when it's raining to prevent a buildup of wastewater in the system and sewage flowing back into people's homes. They currently allow sewage to be discharged on any day when it has rained and only investigates if there's been sewage released on a dry day. But campaigners have long argued that the Environmental Office should be looking at any sewage discharges that happen outside of heavy rain, not just rain-free days. In 2012, following a case brought by retired Sunderland engineer Robert Latimer, the EU courts ruled that sewage should only be discharged during exceptional circumstances. Uh-oh. Stug come in here. Oh, I'm going to cough some more. Sorry about that. I am still sick, despite... the sickness, it consumes me.

how much is going to shareholders of the water companies. Yeah, any... yeah, I broke the internet. I broke through the internet. Oh, geez, we might have to play a song. I keep having trouble getting through a story. The cop yesterday I was talking about, who was laughing about how they ran over a girl and killed her. Well, sorry, I'm talking slower to hopefully not cough. That cop has come out and said that he's not, he wasn't making fun of the girl. He was talking on the phone with this another cop. And they were joking, he was joking about how, or at least what he's saying is, he's saying that he was talking to somebody on the phone, and when he was talking to them, he was joking like, oh yeah, they're for sure. Like, he was trying to be sarcastic and say that he thinks that it's wrong, but the city is just going to be like, eh, just cut a check. Who cares? It was a loaf. And he was trying to joke about it in a way that was like, yeah, this is wrong. So, could be. I don't know. I've heard people joke like that before. Usually, not a good thing. Oh, jeepers. All right, hold on. Due to some COVID stuff, here's a song called Drag Me. Oh, hold on. Let me see if I can get it in here. I got it because I have to drag it into. Hello, where are you? It says it's playing, but I don't hear it. Pause. Do you guys hear the song? Let's see. See if I pause this. What's happening? Oh, bugger. Bugger. Shucks. Sorry, I thought I was playing a song, but it doesn't seem to want to play. Let's see.

Yeah. Thanks, digital media. All right, I guess we won't play this song. It says it's playing, but I don't think it's playing, so we'll just roll with it. let me tell you some other outrageous stories real quick before I fade away into the sleepless night. Oh. Yeah, it is very anti-pedestrian, for sure. Pedestrians are a low, yeah, pedestrians are a low caste in America. Pedestrians and public transit users are at the bottom. Then bicyclists are a little bit above. But bicyclists in the US, in cities have their own problems. It's very frustrating. Anyway, a Marine stole an Afghanistan baby and is now mad that he has to return it. The U.S. government has warned a Virginia judge that allowing an American Marine to keep an Afghan war orphan, they're not really an orphan because their parents are demanding their child be returned to them. Risks violating international law and could be viewed around the world as endorsing an act of international child abduction. It's rare for the federal government to step into a local custody case, but concern about the child's fate has stretched across the Trump and Biden administrations. Failing to return the child, now four to Afghan relatives in the U.S., Af to Afghan relatives in the U.S. could jeopardize American efforts to resettle Afghan refugees, threaten international security pacts, and might be used as propaganda by Islamic extremists, potentially endangering U.S. soldiers overseas. So, oh yeah, good point, Thrig. Thrig pointing out homeless are really on the bottom. Yeah.

0: it's kind of funny. It's like, oh, this little girl is not going to have the best, according to the American standard, the Western standard, they're not going to have the best life there. Anyway, there's a custody battle going on. Let's see. The Mass and the girl's Afghan relatives are suing to get her back, but they're not allowed to speak publicly about the case. Justice Department wrote that the Mass, who are the Americans who live in Fluvanna County, convinced their local court judge that the child, 7,000 miles away, was the stateless daughter of foreign fighters from an unknown neighboring country, and that the Afghan government intended to waive jurisdiction over her. A year later, the judge, who has since retired, made the adoption permanent. The child, however, was never stateless. The Afghan government didn't relinquish its claim over her, and the orders were obtained fraudulently by the Mass, who knowingly made false representations in Virginia. So, like it or not, you can't go around to different countries and steal babies. The United States government can, but as an individual, you're not allowed to do that. The UAW is on strike. Joe Biden says he endorses it. We'll see how long that is. Joe Biden famously forced, as soon as the railway workers were striking and it was going to impact anybody's bottom line, anybody's money, they passed laws and forced all the workers back. So don't trust the U.S. government to be pro-worker ever, but I mean, they went down and killed a bunch of coal miners before. So, anyway, keep an eye out. We may see UAW workers getting shot up soon. Protests in Germany as Berlin State Opera lifts ban on Russian-born soprano. Quentin, at least the child will have access to crayons. The Berlin State Opera has defended its decision to allow the Russian-born soprano Anna Netrebko to perform on its stage despite protests from people who claim she has failed to unambiguously distance herself from Putin over the invasion of Ukraine. The singer has Russian and Austrian nationality and is due to appear at the Staatsoper on Friday and a further 3 nights in September performing the role of Lady Macbeth. The Staatsoper had stopped its work with the singer over concerns about her alleged closeness to the Kremlin, but its general director, Matthias Schultz, has said in a lengthy and unusual statement that he is convinced that she has distanced herself adequately and has described the war as an unprovoked invasion. So, we'll see what happens here. I can see Germany's point, but it seems like if you've got dual citizenship and you've distanced yourself, that might not be so bad. Sure, my watch going off there. Unlimited olive oil. Oh, crayons at Olive Garden. I read that as unlimited olive oil at crayons, and I was like, what? If I could get unlimited olive oil somewhere, man, I'm there. France is saying their ambassador is being held hostage after... Earlier in the year, France saying, no, we're not going to leave the country, even if the country asks us to leave. So, good for them. Hopefully France learns its lesson about colonialism. Don't know. Johnson & Johnson is under investigation in South Africa over excessive drug prices. Who knew? You can't extort people all the time. U.S. pharmaceutical company Johnson & Johnson is under investigation in South Africa for charging excessive prices for a tuberculosis drug. If there's one thing you can trust, it's that drug companies will charge outrageous sums for any drug that saves life. The South African Competition Commission said J&J's Belgian subsidiary, Janssen Pharmaceuticals, was also under investigations. So, don't be surprised there. Massachusetts and Maine are being put under emergency watch as a big hurricane is headed its way. It's kind of funny. Because hurricanes normally don't go that far north. I'm trying to get the news out. Two nuclear generators are back online. Bruce 6 re-entered commercial operation. Unit 6 in Ontario. 39 years to the day after it was first declared in service in 1984. Oh, shucks. Also, the Takahama 2 reactor is back online. It's been offline for 12 years.
1: Well, that sound means that...
0: Bye, Claudio. Enjoy the day. Enjoy the weekend.
1: Thanks for listening.

0: Okay. Here we go. The current time is 19:30 UTC, and that means it's time to begin another thrilling episode of The Doop Doop Doop Dubious Goals, The Dubious Goals Commit to Yep, Dubious Goals Committee time again. Hello, my name is Tobe, and boy, had another horrible overnight and morning, all the same issues. And then I had some leg cramps early in the morning, and that was around 6:30, and yeah. So here I am. I'm a little bit sore. I'm kind of glanky. What's the cat doing over here? What were you doing over here? You weren't peeing on anything, were you? So yeah, it's been one of these mornings, and I'm kind of... I'm just kind of crispy. There's all kinds of other problems going on. We got compound problems. I got cat stress. And I got weather stress. It's already 34 degrees and climbing. I mean, it was 34 degrees the last time I checked about, I don't know, maybe half an hour ago. Let's look out there now. Oh, yeah, we got 35, maybe 35 and a half. And we're climbing. Oh, it's pretty late in the year for it to be this hot. But, boy, it's been a strange weather year, so... Oh man, what can you expect? What can we expect? Okay. So, what else has been going on? Not a whole hell of a lot. It's just been. Okay. trying to figure out what day it is. Is today Friday or Saturday? Why? I don't know. I think it's Friday. It could be any other day. I wouldn't know. So let's go over here into Synth Zone Aleph. So we can do some synthin' and, I don't know, just have a funky good time, right? However, this is going to require me to unplug this so I can plug this in. So that this can go into here. Like that. And then this needs to be unplugged. And I might want to use that cable later. So we're just going to put it right over there. And then we need to plug this cable into here. And then this cable goes into here. Ka-chunk, ka-chunk. And then we need headphones. So we pull the headphones out of here. And this is going to be tricky. And yet, I still managed to do it one-handed. And we can sit down here now, stretch my leg out in this direction. This power cable keeps coming out. No problem. Okay. So here we are. And I can hear the hum. It's very faint, but I can hear it. Yeah. Okay, so, yeah, that was the other thing I wanted to do. We gotta... How do we undo this? We don't. So instead, we unplug that. And we grab one of these cables that my foot is on, and so it's difficult to pick up. And we just plug this in. And we then plug it into this. I'm plugging in my tape recorder. Okay, so yesterday, at the very, very last minute of Dubious Goals Committee, we were running that patch, that fun synth patch, And I decided to, because this is sort of ambient and floaty and weird, I thought, okay, we need to add some more ambient-y element. And I thought, okay, let's just, since we have no other voices or anything down here, let's just grab the tape recorder, pop a tape in it of some conversations, and then throw those in. Okay, and that sounds something like, let's start the tape, checking the levels here. And which one did I plug it into? This one.
1: Hi, Larry. This is Lee.
0: Hi, Larry. This is Lee.
1: It's kind of cold, huh?
2: Yeah.
0: And you can't even hear that, can you?
1: There it is.
0: It's very faint. And I can't make it any louder. Well, I technically I could. Here, let's do this.
2: Okay, well, we've got it in the garage, so.
1: Well, yeah, but you can't get your stuff in there then, can you?
2: Well, I've got the car in there, it's fine.
0: Okay, so we have
1: how
0: some.
1: You brought the bed back right away.
0: Conversational English
2: well,
0: going, we'll right?
2: Move it out so we have it taken care of for you.
0: And it's all on
1: how
0: tape.
1: Can you bring
0: and.
1: Your stuff? It's more valuable than mine.
2: Yeah, we'll be getting that.
0: That's great and all. And now I gotta fix all this. And so my original plan was, I'll just put it on the mixer, then I'll fade it up every once in a while. And then that got to be tedious and just one extra thing for me to be doing, right? So I thought, okay, no, let's, I did it wrong. Let's run it through a VCA, and then we can have, an LFO or something open it up every once in a while, right? But I also wanted the speech to be a little bit more unintelligible, just so it would be a little more mysterious, and I plan on sort of burying it in the mix to begin with. So I thought, well, we need to add some effects, and so since I have some stuff on the bus, well, technically on the buses, I threw that in. And that gives us something like this. So, yeah, I've got it. I was going to just play it with the effects,
1: but
0: I threw some delay and some reverb on it to blend in with everything else. With, and so you're hearing it fade in and out, right? Okay, I can't hear anything. And then it fades up. And then it fades out. Ugh. Okay, I got to turn this down a bit. So now we have this little element. And we might as well start some music, right? Oh, but of course. Is this ready? I think we're ready. Let's let me put the thing microphone down so I can use two hands here. And let's go. Oh, I think I just screwed everything up. Yep, I sure did. So now we gotta reset stuff and try this one more time.

Mais

0: meditation and stuff.
1: To get help, I would get a church.

0: Yeah. So that's where we're at with all this. It's fun.
1: Wow, Patel.
0: But one thing that's bothering me is I've lost a lot of control over the whooshy whoosh. And that hum is starting to irritate me. Let's stop it. You hear that? Well. Is it this? Yep, it's that. It's the tape recorder. We're hearing ground from the tape recorder. The tape recorder's on batteries, and so we don't have a connected ground between the tape recorder and, well, everything else. So, yeah, when I do this, we won't start it off with a hum. We'll fade that in. We'll fade it out. It'll be a thing. So, now I'm remembering that I had a really great idea right as I was falling asleep at some point. And, what was the idea? Oh, it was other radio. Was it more radio voices? Where's my... I've got other tapes that I should find, but it occurs to me that there's something else I might be able to use. Oh, now I remember the idea I had. The idea I had was I can still hear that. Yeah. Well, I turned it back up. The idea I had was to record some airport radio. And I don't mean like a tower radio talking to airplanes. I mean some of the automated stuff. Yeah, how am I going to do that though? I don't know. All right, now because this, the whooshy whoosh, okay. This whooshy whoosh business and the voice conversation stuff is, well, I don't want to say it's random. It fades in and out. They both fade in and out asynchronously. They're not synced up to the rest of the music. They just come in and out whenever they want. But I was sort of thinking, maybe, and how do I do this? Maybe we should not do that for the voicey voice. Maybe we should only fade the voicey voice up during the, you know, the bass line goes duka duka duka or whatever, and then it rests. So we should maybe fade that up during the rest of the bass line. You know, it's resting and then it goes. And so how do we do that? Well, we need to... We don't have enough cables down here. We need to grab one of these long cables and we plug this into... It was plugged into the LFO. It is now plugged into the Magic Modulation Machine. And we plug the other end into the... thingy, the VCA. And then we gotta get some modulation into this. So... It's basically two bars, then two bars, right? So we're gonna go low, low, and we want it to be not every time, every other rest. So low, low, ramp up. Oh, that's not gonna be very good, is it? Oh, I think I already screwed this up, so let's just bail out. And, how do I want to do this? This is going to be, let's see, because I want to ramp it up, bring it down, so we got to do it in four counts, and so, yeah, okay, let's do it this way. We're going to go one, two, three, four. Up, high, high, down. Now, do I want to throw in eight more? Yeah, I do. 1, 2, 3, 4, 5, 6, 7, 8. Maybe I don't. I don't know. It's still really early for me. Okay, let's check the... I put the microphone down so I can check the modulation level, because it requires a Vulcan Nerf pinch. And I'm glad I did it, because it was set screwy, so now it's set back to full power. And speaking of power, the power cable came out again. Let's start the tape. And let's go. And, okay, well, there it was for a second. Why am, oh, but it's down on the board. Okay, turn the board up, Tub. Oh, there it is. Oh, now this is interesting, huh?

Wooshy Woosh needs to be fixed. We need to do something with Wooshy Woosh that is more gooder. I can't believe I got that timing right the first time. For the voice stuff. But now we don't hear very much of it, do we? I mean, it's so fast. I wonder what... we don't want to do that. That would really screw it up. We could go... That was originally what I was going to do, is do it with halves. Meaning half notes. Meaning half note timing.

You know, this whoosh is so weak now. Now it just sounds like white noise in a filter. When before we had the deep FM. Right? You know what I'm saying?

As great as an idea this was, you know, we don't get the as much voice. We don't get the voice sustain. Let's plug it back into LFO. And which LFO did I have it in? Let me count that. How many beats is that approximately? 1, 2, 3, 4, 5, 6, 7, 8. Well, wasn't that what we were doing? No. Yeah, okay.

Okay, that's cool. We got past the conversation on the tape, and now there's just weird noises. Phone noises, which makes it rather interesting, does it not? See if we got some DTMF in there. Oh, I think we got something because you've been listening to the Dubious Goals Committee, a show that airs every damn day at 1930 UTC right here on Anon Radio. My name's Tobe. Tune in tomorrow. We'll do some more weird stuff.

All Right Now. Coming up next is Harry Lurie hosting Something Blue on Anon Radio. Stay tuned for blues, jazz, and other American roots music as played by musicians in the Delta and from all over the world. That's Something Blue, coming up next on Anon Radio.

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That's Emmett Cohen playing the John Coltrane song Blue Train from his new album, Universal Truth. Kicking us off tonight, we heard the Phoenix Trio play 1946. I'm Harry Lurie, host of Something Blue. 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Okay now, here's Emmett Cohen playing the Thelonious Monk song, Well You Needn't, followed by the Phoenix Trio with The Fencer from their new album, Tomorrow Is Today.

All Right Now, recorded live at Blues Fest on September 24th, 2023. That's Bebop Beatniks playing two of my songs, Low Earth Orbit and Sailboats. I'm Harry Larry, host of Something Blue. Except for Bebop Beatniks live at Blues Fest, all of the albums we're hearing tonight were released in June of 2025. Closing the show, here's SML with an extended improvisation called The Drums from their new album, Spontaneous Music Live. Until next time, this is Harry Larry reminding you once again, blues is the mainstream.

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1: 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Usually, I just monologue and play music. 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

0: This is Science Report. Today, vibroacoustics. Vibration. It can annoy or calm. Sound. It can foster serenity or destroy concentration. Put them together and you get the science of vibroacoustics. Just how the mixture of sound and vibration affects human beings is of critical importance, among other things, to our space program. Generally speaking, lower frequencies produce vibration, which is felt. Higher frequencies are more often transmitted as sound, which is heard. The combined effects of vibration and sound aren't simply added together. Often the two interact, producing an enhanced effect. Just how this enhanced effect influences human beings is the study of vibroacoustics. Dr. Kelly Wilshire, who works at NASA's Langley Research Center, elaborates.
1: Each particular person has their own limits or tolerance to noise and sound. Some people are very much annoyed or bothered by particular types of sounds, characteristics of sounds that wouldn't bother other people. So it's a very individualistic phenomenon.
0: Uncovering what parameters govern human response to a given condition of noise and vibration is the goal of vibroacousticians. Human psychology is a critical aspect of vibroacoustic research. It's also highly variable. Unbearable noise to an adult might be soothing music to a teenager. The immediate goal of this science is improved performance of astronauts. According to Dr. Wilshire, the focus of current work is to establish acceptable levels of noise and vibration for humans in outer space. But, she says, spin-offs from this space-oriented research will benefit us all. Science Report, a feature of the American Institute of Physics.

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Stoke Sauce, life's beverage. Tune in at 0100 hours UTC on a Tuesday. It's where you'll find it. It's where the secret recipe lies. You will find what I like to call jangle pop or space junk. 0100 hours UTC on a Tuesday. See you there. Bye-bye. Perhaps your radio needs some listening therapy. 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Only available at 0100 hours UTC on a Tuesday. You will hear me talk about a vast array of things and play some sweet, sweet tunes. 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Bye-bye.

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I'm Tin, and tonight I'm coming to you from rural France, from a little town probably better known for its cheese than its nightlife. Couldn't feel further removed from Berlin at 3 in the morning, Paris and its elegance, London's permanent state of mild irritation, or New York, the city that was never supposed to sleep. But tonight's show isn't really about any of those places, because tonight is the 11th of September, and exactly 25 years have passed since the attacks on America, on New York, and on the World Trade Center. Over the next hour, I'll try to do my very best to mark that anniversary, but rather than simply retelling the events of one terrible morning, I want to look at moments of despair and extraordinary challenge throughout history, and perhaps more importantly, at how we respond to them. The Stoics understood something useful here. What has happened is beyond our power. What remains within our power is the position we take towards it, what we do next. September 11th was a watershed. The wars that followed, fear, suspicion, political fragmentation, divisions that, 25 years later, seem wider rather than narrower. Was this the moment when the West was lost? That's one of the questions we'll look at tonight. I don't know whether we'll find an answer, and perhaps the more important question is what the next 25 years will bring.

A screaming comes across the sky. It has happened before, but there's nothing to compare it to now. It's too late. The evacuation still proceeds, but it's all theater. There are no lights inside the cars, no light anywhere. Above him lift girders old as an Iron Queen, and glass somewhere far above that would let the light of day through, but it's night. He's afraid of the way the glass will fall. Soon. It will be a spectacle. The fall of a crystal palace. But coming down in total blackout. Without one glint of light. Only great, invisible crashing.

Forgive me for using the wrong sound here. That was the V1 rather than the V2. I simply couldn't find a suitable recording of the latter. But perhaps the distinction matters less for what Pynchon is really getting at. At one end of the parabola, the rocket meant acceleration, technological triumph, and the promise of victory. At the other, destruction, despair, and horror. The same trajectory, the same machine, and two utterly different human realities at either end.

0: American Airlines emergency line. Please state your emergency.
1: The cockpit's not answering. Somebody's staff in business class. And I think there's mates that we can't breathe. I don't know. I think we're getting high-tech.

0: Our number one has been stabbed, and our five has been stabbed.
1: Hey, we're going from Washington. How are you in a situation with a man who learned a possible hijack?
2: What's going on? That aircraft is erratic again.

0: The House of Commons, London, 20th of August, 1940. The first year.
1: Rather more than a quarter of a year, Mr. Speaker, has passed since the new government came into power in this country. What a cataract of disaster has poured out upon us since then. The trustful Dutch overwhelmed, their beloved and respected sovereign driven into exile. The peaceful city of Rotterdam, the scene of a massacre as hideous and brutal as anything in the 30 years' war. Belgium invaded and beaten down. Our own fine expeditionary force cut off and almost captured, escaping, as it seemed, only by a miracle and with the loss of all its equipment. Our ally France out, Italy in against us, all France in the power of the enemy, all its arsenals and vast masses of military material converted or convertible to the enemy's use, a puppet government set up at Vichy which may at any moment be forced to become our foe, the whole western seaboard of Europe from the North Cape to the Spanish frontier in German hands, all the ports, all the airfields on this immense front employed against us as potential springboards of invasion. Moreover, sir, the German air power, numerically so far outstripping ours, has been brought so close to our island that what we used to dread greatly has come to pass, and the hostile bombers not only reach our shores in a few minutes and from many directions, but can be escorted by their fighting aircraft. Why, sir, if we had been confronted at the beginning of May with such a prospect, it would have seemed incredible that at the end of a period of horror and disaster, or at this point in a period of horror and disaster, we should stand erect, sure of ourselves, masters of our fate, and with the conviction of final victory burning unquenchable in our hearts. Few would have believed we could survive. None would have believed that we should today not only feel stronger, but should actually be stronger than we have ever been before.

great air battle which had been in progress over this island for the last few weeks has recently attained a high intensity. It is too soon to attempt to assign limits either to its scale or to its duration. We must certainly expect that greater efforts will be made by the enemy than any he has put forth. Hostile airfields are still being developed in France and the Low Countries, and the movement of squadrons and material for attacking us is still proceeding. It is quite plain, sir, that Herr Hitler could not admit defeat in an air attack on Great Britain.

On the other hand, the conditions and course of the fighting have so far been favorable to us. I told the House 2 months ago that whereas in France our fighter aircraft were wont to inflict a loss of 2 or 3 to 1 from the Germans, and in the fighting at Dunkirk, which was a kind of no man's land, a loss of about 3 or 4 to 1, we expected that in an attack on this island we should achieve a larger ratio. This has certainly come true. It must also be remembered that all the enemy machines and pilots which are shot down over our island or over the seas which surround it are either destroyed or captured. Whereas a considerable proportion of our machines and also of our pilots

0: person who helps another is in many ways helping himself. The person who helps another is in many ways helping himself. The person who helps another is in many ways helping himself. Do you consider death an enemy?
1: Not at all. Not today. I don't even consider death as real. I've developed a new way of looking at reality.
0: Feelings, to talk about all the feelings, to talk about all the feelings, life-threatening sicknesses.
1: More and more began to see that death was not finite, was not the end of the line, that we really join as one self, that we're really not separate in our beings, allows me to feel a peace and not a sense of loss.
0: The toughest thing is to think about not being together.
1: I've suggested that he seek psychiatric help, which he refuses to do. And that might be something that we need to talk about too.
0: He said, I'm not sure she'll be in this world very much longer. I know that a call from you would be such an encouragement. We'll all have caring people mm-hmm. with us mm-hmm. wherever we are. Mm-hmm. The person who helps another is in many ways helping himself. Do you consider death an enemy?
1: Not at all. Not today.
0: After some very tough personal struggles in life, the person who helps another is in many ways helping himself.
2: Okay, we're going to sign off now, Jimmy. Love to you.
3: Okay.
2: Okay, bye.
3: Bye.

0: get back.
1: What is it? They just think there's going to be another explosion.
2: Frank?
3: Somebody hit the World Trade Center or the
4: Trade Center.
5: Yeah. This just in, you were looking at a breaking news story to tell you about. Live shot there. That is the World Trade Center, and we just got unconfirmed reports this morning to explosion.
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